0: as together we rejoice in the Lord.
1: Thanks for joining us today here at Rejoice in the Lord. We are here at Rejoice in the middle of the summer months, and as you might well expect, there's a lot that's taking place. One of the things that we're so deeply appreciative of is hearing from you during these summer months. These are oftentimes, for ministries just like ours, a more lean time. And for those of you that are part of our Rejoice family, thank you for thinking of us during this time of the year. 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We are truly, deeply grateful. Today, our goal, of course, is to magnify the person and the work of Jesus Christ. 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So thanks for partnering with us. Thanks for praying with us. 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

Make no mistake, Jesus is divine. The Bible's clear. He is God in the flesh. And as such, he is the Lord of the universe. Speaking of his eternal nature, Jesus said this in Revelation 1:8, "I am the Alpha and Omega, the beginning and the ending, saith the Lord, which is and which was and which is to come, the Almighty." Listen as the Rejoice Choir sings the song, "Jesus is Lord."

Amen. Jesus is Lord, and we recognize him as such today. And we do that by crowning him, in a sense, in our heart. In our heart. We say, you are the Lord of our heart. Let's sing about that. Let's stand together. We'll sing hymn number 57, Be Thou Exalted, and then go right into the chorus.

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0: One of the things that God's given us in His Word is continual pictures, and they always point us to the person and work of Jesus Christ. In just a few moments, Dr. Dennis McBride is going to be our guest speaker today. Now, many of you may be familiar with Dr. McBride. He pastored Campus Church for several years. He's going to fill our pulpit today, and as he does, he's going to present one of those powerful pictures of Jesus through the life of Joseph. You know, it's interesting that as Joseph's life is lived out before us in the pages of Scripture, we see one who, in a sense, paved a way or painted a picture for the life and ministry of Jesus. Of course, there's only one who's perfect, and that is Jesus Christ. But there's also several who are pictures, and Joseph is one of them. And today, Dr. McBride's going to unpack the Scriptures for us in a way where we see the life of Christ lived out before us through the life of Joseph. We're grateful to have him join us today here at Rejoice. I think you're going to enjoy the preaching ministry of Dr. Dennis McBride.
1: Jesus Christ is the message of this book. This book has two messages. One, Christ is the answer to man's problem. And secondly, you need Him. As we look at Genesis 37, I want to make the comment to you that I believe that Joseph is the most beautiful, the most complete, the most accurate picture of Jesus Christ in the Old Testament. And I have one goal this morning. I want to lift up my Savior. I want you to know how good He is. I want you to know what He's done for me and He's done for you. And I want to glorify Him in every way I possibly can. So let's look at the life of Joseph this morning and find out what we can see about our Savior. Let's read chapter 37, verses 3 through 11, and we read together. Now, Israel loved Joseph more than all his children because he was the son of his old age, and he made him a coat of many colors. When his brethren saw their father loved him more than all his brethren, they hated him and could not speak peaceably unto him. Joseph dreamed a dream, and he told it his brethren, and they hated him yet the more. And he said unto them, Hear, I pray you, this dream which I have dreamed. For behold, we were binding sheaves in the field, and lo, my sheaf arose, and also stood upright. And behold, your sheaf stood around about, and made obeisance to my sheaf. And his brethren said unto him, Shalt thou indeed reign over us, or shalt thou indeed have dominion over us? And they hated him yet the more for his dreams and for his words. And he dreamed yet another dream, and told it his brethren, and said, Behold, I have dreamed a dream more, and behold, the sun and the moon and the 11 stars made obeisance to me. And he told it to his father and to his brethren. His father rebuked him, said unto him, What is this dream that thou hast dreamed? Shall I and thy mother and thy brethren indeed come to bow down ourselves to thee to the earth? And his brethren envied him, but his father observed the saying. In verses 3 through 8, we find where it's clearly delineated that his brethren hated him. In fact, it's listed three times, and it builds in intensity. Verse 4, they hated him. Verse 5, they hated him yet the more. Verse 8, and they hated him yet the more. In verse 11, it goes on to say they envied him. That's jealousy with a very strong competitive component. They hated what Joseph had that they didn't have. In James 3:16, we read these words, Where envying and strife is, there is confusion. And then the next words are very telling. And every evil work. Envy is angry frustration directed at God's plan for your life or God's plan for somebody else's life. Someone got something you thought you should have had. It's a belief that in some way, somehow, God has not been fair to you. Donald Barnhouse put it this way, How unfortunate that many are not willing to take the place which God has assigned them in this world. When a man is covetous and envious, he's saying, God, I am not satisfied. You didn't give me what I want. Such a man would dethrone God and redeal the events and the possessions of life so that the little he would be exalted. Hatred is envy's bitter result. Galatians 5 lists the works of the flesh. And if you look at that list, you'll find that hatred and envy are both in the list. Joseph's brothers didn't have their hearts set on murder at the beginning. I'm convinced of that. But envy matured in their heart and developed a murderous attitude. Stephen, in his wonderful speech in Acts chapter 7, alludes to this when he says of the patriarchs that they were moved with envy and sold Joseph. Moved. Great passion was involved in their hatred and envy of Joseph. You know the scary thing about this? This kind of hatred and envy was within a family. Jesus prayed we would love each other the way the Father loved the Son in John 17, 26. And I have declared unto them thy name and will declare it, that the love wherewith thou hast loved me may be in them and I in them. You know, our families ought to be a refuge. Our families ought to be marinated in love. You know, husbands, love your wives. I had to mention something. I mean, it was Valentine's. If I didn't bring love in here somewhere, you'd think I was a heretic. Husbands, love your wives. Wives, reverence your husband. Don't allow meanness in your home. Let me ask you a question. Have you stopped cuddling? I'm talking to the married couples, college students. Don't do something you shouldn't do. Say, well, the preacher said we're something. Don't. Have you stopped cuddling? Well, you know, get it solved. Do you still kiss each other? Some of you married couples, you haven't kissed other than a peck on the cheek in years. You need to lay one on her. Do you still touch each other with a tenderness in your heart? You know, if not, fix it tonight. Your home is your refuge. It is your port. Softly speak to one another. Family is where we love, where we nurture, where we edify each other. Romans 12 says this, be kindly affectioned one to another with brotherly love, in honor preferring one another. Put someone else's needs ahead of yours. That works best in the family. It's amazing to me how many verses in Scripture talk about things like that, but we never apply that to our homes. We apply it to people outside the home. We apply to each other as brothers and sisters in Christ, but not to that sister or that brother that is your main brother or sister in Christ. Why did his brothers hate him and envy him so much? Well, verses 3 and 4 tell us he was the father's favorite. Israel loved Joseph more than all his children. And again it says, and when his brethren saw that their father loved him more, they hated him for it. Joseph is eager to tell him his dreams. Four times he used the word behold. I taught junior high for a number of years, and junior high kids are good about the behold thing because they want to tell you everything going on in their life. And you're trying to teach something in class, and it's, ooh, ooh, ooh, ooh. I said, yes, did you see that thing on TV where that puppy fell down in that drain, and they had to dig a big hole and cut the pipe and pull the puppy out? And I'm teaching the compromise of 1820. And I would look at that student and say, and? That applies. If he had something on his heart and he had to share it. Ooh, ooh, behold, I had a dream and there were sheaves there and I'm here in the middle and all of your sheaves bowed to me. And the word there means over and over and over again. It's a repeated process. Well, what did he expect his brother to say? Yep, I'm looking forward to bowing to my little brother. Look, I am the little brother. My big brother never bowed to me. I wouldn't expect him to. And they rebuked him. And then he has another dream. As if it wasn't bad. They hated him for his dream. Who has ever hated you for a dream? You wake up in the middle, early in the morning, you're talking to your roommate. Man, I had a weird dream last night. And you say, well, what was it? And you explain the dream to him. He looks at you and says, I hate you. Who hates somebody for a dream? But they did, and Joseph decided, okay, since you hated me for that dream, let me tell you another one. Yeah. The sun and the moon and the 11 stars, obviously his family, his mom, his dad, and his brothers, and you did obeisance to me. Well, this time, Jacob gets involved. I mean, Jacob rebuked him. The word means to chide, to grapple, to contend. If you want that in street language, Jacob got in his face. Do you really think that me and your mother and your brethren are going to bow to you? What? Joseph didn't know. He just told him his dream. What Joseph's brethren really hated was the frightening possibility the dream revealed God's will. That's what they hated. What if it's true? The Word of God says that Jacob himself retained these thoughts. Why? Because Jacob had been led by a dream at Bethel. He saw the ladder, angels ascending and descending. He was frightened by that dream, and he tells God, if you bring me back to this place safe, you'll be my God right here. He was led by a dream, and it concerned Jacob that maybe this dream was prophecy. My Savior, as pictured in Joseph, was hated for his relationship with the Father. John 5:18 says, they sought the more to kill him because he said also that God was his Father. They hated Jesus for what he said, and they hated Joseph for what he said. John 6:41, the Jews murmured at him because he said, I am the bread which came down from heaven. Jesus was also envied. Pilate knew it. Word of God tells us plainly in Matthew 27, when the Jews brought Jesus to Pilate, he knew that for envy they had delivered him. Look at verse 12 to 14 in chapter 37. His brethren went to feed their father's flock in Shechem, and Israel said unto Joseph, do not thy brethren feed the flock in Shechem? Come, and I'll send thee unto them. And he said unto him, here am I. And he said to him, go, I pray thee, see whether it be well with thy brethren and well with the flocks, and bring me word again. So he sent him out of the vale of Hebron, and he came to Shechem. That's a pretty dangerous place to go, pretty good ways away from home, and it concerned Jacob a little bit, and he's not entirely at peace about that situation. So he sends Joseph to check on him, and the father knew they might need some help, and he just wanted to find out what was going on. Come, I'll send thee unto them. And he said unto him, here am I. We are immediately ushered into a time before time when God the Father and God the Son are having a discussion. And in the wisdom of the eternal Godhead, the Father said to the Son, I'm concerned about man, and I'm going to send you to them. And I want you to go find out if it's well with them or not. Omniscience saw the fall of man. Omniscience saw man's danger. Omniscience saw us alienated from our Creator. And he proposed the Son would go, sent by the Father. 1 John 4:10, herein is love, that he loved us and sent his Son. In verse 14, Joseph is sent to see, I love the phrase, whether it be well with thy brethren. You know, God cares if things are well with thee or not. Are you burdened? Are you heavy-hearted? Are you on the verge of tears? Does your heart feel like it weighs 50 pounds in your chest? Is there something bothering you that just weighs on you? Do you know that God knows that and God cares? And it burdens the heart of God whether or not things are well with thee. God loves you. Young people, let me tell you something. Don't you buy into the kind of Christianity that has you living in fear because you make mistakes and mess up and stumble and fall. Because all that's part of the learning process, and the person that's never made a mistake in life didn't get very far in life. And people have you living in absolute fear of God. If I don't take just the right step and do just the right thing, God's going to be mad at me. Your Father loves you. I'd do anything to get that in your heart. Your Father is loving, and He's kind, and He's gracious, and He's merciful, and it matters to His heart if things are well with thee. And He sent His Son. Think about it. At His birth, what did the angels sing? On earth, peace, goodwill toward men. John 3:17, God sent not His Son into the world to condemn the world, but that the world through Him might be saved. God wanted it to be well with thee. and he's concerned about you. Jacob could not know that when he sent his son off to see his other sons, that he would not see Joseph for 20 years. He couldn't have known that. I wonder if he'd have sent him. But Joseph was ready. Verse 13, here am I. But look where he left. He left the veil of Hebron. Hebron is a word that means fellowship or communion. And veils suggest a quiet, peaceful place. So where was Joseph? He dwelt in happy fellowship and communion with the Father. There he was. He was at home. He was known. He was loved. He was appreciated. But he was willing to leave all of that for me and for you. Love calls the Lord of glory to leave home and descend to a hostile realm where we would hate him without a cause. So he left this place of communion and he came to Shechem. Shechem's a word that means neck between the shoulders. And it's a high place where you can see it as a continental divide. From that place, water either runs into the Jordan River Valley or to the Mediterranean. It's an interesting word. It's used in Genesis 49:15 in reference to Issachar. It's the word in their shoulder. He bowed his shoulder to bear and became a servant unto tribute. So what did Jesus do? Jesus left the veil of Hebron, wonderful fellowship with the Father, and he came to a place where he would bear the burden of many and become a servant unto tribute. Isaiah 53, he's despised and rejected, a man sorrows acquainted with grief. We hid, as it were, our faces from him. He was despised, and we esteemed him not. Surely he hath borne our griefs and carried our sorrows, yet we did esteem him stricken, smitten of God, and afflicted. Philippians 2, who being in the form of God thought it not robbery to be equal with God, but made himself of no reputation, and took upon him the form of a servant, and became obedient unto death, even the death of the cross. Jesus didn't have to leave communion with the Father. Jesus didn't have to leave his home where he was respected and known and loved and admired and come to a place where we hated him without a cause. But the Father said, will you go? And the Son said, I will. Look at verse 15. Certain man found him, and behold, he was wandering in the field. The man asked him, saying, what seekest thou? He said, I seek my brethren. Tell me, I pray thee, where they feed their flocks. And the man said, they are departed hence, for I heard them say, let us go to Dothan. And Joseph went after his brethren and found them in Dothan. Now you have to let this sink in a little bit and understand some geography. He found out his brethren weren't where they were supposed to be. His father sent him to Shechem. And he says, have you seen them? He says, yeah, I heard them say they were on their way. They were going to keep going to Dothan. And Joseph went after his brethren. Now, Hebron to Shechem is 50 miles. From Shechem to Dothan was another 24 miles as the crow flies. We suspect at this time in his life, Joseph is probably 17 or 18 years of age. And he walked on his own 74 miles to do what his father asked him to do. Now, I find that amazing. Because I had two teenage boys at home once, and taking the trash to the road was a horrible imposition on them. And this young man walked 74 miles because Dad said go. He was moved from start to finish with an unwavering devotion to accomplish his father's will. Nothing would be tolerated as failure in his mission. No lack of appreciation from those to whom he ministered would ever deter him in that devotion. Joseph is such a beautiful picture of Christ. Now, Joseph, like Jesus, was determined to accomplish the task given him by the Father. Jesus would be despised and he would be rejected, but nothing would deter him. I want you to see what Jesus did for you and understand what he's done for you. Jesus went all the way for you. Jesus did not go halfway and ask you to meet him there. Jesus did not pay some of the price for your redemption and ask you to finish making the payments. Jesus paid it all. He didn't love you partially and then wait for you to match his love. Jesus loved you when you ignored him and hated him and rejected him, yet his love for you never wavered at any point in your life, and it still doesn't. Jesus set his face like a flint toward Jerusalem, toward the cross, wouldn't let anything get in his way. When it looked like the Jews were going to jump in there and kill him or stone him, he just backed away and disappeared and got out of their hands until the time was right. And then he presented himself. They came at him with torches and lights, were looking for Jesus. And Judas came up and kissed him on the cheek. "Are you the one?" He said, "I'm he. Let these go." He paid everything at the right time, the full amount for everybody in this room. I see my Savior like I see Joseph on 74. You know, they say you can walk at a decent clip. You can walk about 10 miles a day. Well, that means it took him a week to get there. Can you see him? A teenage boy camping out there on the

You know, at his temptation in the wilderness, the first thing Satan said to Jesus out in the wilderness was, "If thou be the Son of God," to question that. He's hanging on the cross, and that rascally bunch that stood around the foot of the cross said the same thing. His ministry began with that question, and it ended with that question. They looked at him and said, "If thou be the Son of God, then come down off the cross." He couldn't come down off the cross because he was the Son of God, and the Father sent him to do what he sent him to do. "Spare yourself." "No, Joseph, stop all this. It's scary out here. It's dark out here. You don't know who's out here. You're running out of food. It's a long walk. It's a week out there. Stop all this and go back and just tell Dad you couldn't find him." But he didn't. And Joseph, like Jesus, and Jesus, like Joseph, never wavered. He went after his brethren. I find this so interesting. Those simple words sum up God's heart toward you. I don't know who you are. I don't know where you are. You could be sitting in your living room. You could be driving in the car, listening to the radio. You could be doing any number of things. But I want to tell you, no matter who you are, you could be a freshman at Pensacola Christian College. And I'll tell you this. God's love for you in the gospel is summed up in that beautiful phrase, "Joseph went after his brethren, and Jesus has come after you, and he wants things to be well with thee." Jesus had to suffer and pay redemption's price, but he completed the task his Father gave him to do. I see him. I can see him so clearly as he's walking across the fields, and he comes up the upward slope of a hill and looks again, and I can see him calling for his brethren. "Simeon! Levi! Reuben! Judah!" And he cried for them, and he cried for them, and he cried for them. And I heard him call my name. July the 19th, 1970, a little cinder block church in Greensboro, North Carolina, as I sat there, lost, hearing the gospel presented by a young man that I went to high school with and had a testimony for Christ, and I knew he did. And he presented Jesus to me, and I heard the Spirit of God say, "Dennis! Because Jesus came after me. Because he wanted it to be well with me." What about you? Do you know this Savior? Do you know the one that the Father had sent to you that overcame every obstacle in his way and would not waver in his love for you and went all the way to the cross and didn't pay part of it, paid all of it because he loved you so much? And he loved you because the Father loved you. And the Father said, go. And he said, "Okay, I will." Joseph sought his brethren. Jesus seeks you. Reuben, Levi, Dan, Simeon, what is your name? What is your name? The Father that sent the Son calls your name, and he wants you to come and let him do for you what he alone can do. Let him show you the mercy and the grace and the tenderness and the kindness, because he desperately wants to know that it's well with you. I need to ask this question. The Word of God tells me in verse 17, he found them in Dothan. Where will God find you? Will he find you today? Wherever it is that you are? Will you hear his voice?

voice calling your name. So let me ask this question. Do you know Him as your personal Savior? I think about those sitting here in this auditorium, those not in this auditorium, in other places. Hear Him call your name.

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0: Jesus is the one who came to save, to redeem, and to bring us into His presence. And all you have to do is believe. Jesus is all you need to experience the gift and the hope of the gospel. The Word of God is inspired, it is infallible, it is inerrant, it is faithful, and it is true.
1: Well, listen, the name of our program is The King is Coming, because we believe the King is coming, and we know He's coming, because Jesus authenticated His second coming by rising from the dead.

I look back on my life since that time, and I am so grateful for how God literally carried us, because when you're at the beginning, you just don't know, how am I going to survive this? Your heart is so broken. And the trickle effect, you know, people who are struggling with depression and anxiety so deeply, they feel that this is the way out. They're not going to be a burden for people anymore. And of course, we know that that's not true. We know that the trickle effect lasts forever. It trickles down to families, to friends impacted. I think there were so many things that God did, even initially in the first days after. I had a friend from church, a dear sister, who sent me a scripture verse every morning, texted me a scripture verse, literally got me up out of bed some days. Because some days I initially wanted to lie in bed and sleep, and just sleep through the day and pretend it wasn't real. But the week after, we all had to get up, we had to go back to our jobs, we had to, you know, help family and all this. So just having people check on you, I mean, that was how God initially helped those first days. Just helping us to move, I would say, do the next right thing. Not have big plans, like just get up, all right, you have to go to work this next day. Give you the strength to do something.

0: On today's episode of Above the Noise, we're going to venture into a subject that's very, very, very, very difficult. And I would pray that as you, our audience, and those loyal supporters who have watched this show and who support this show, pray for this show, that you would truly, truly pay attention to a hard subject. But what I believe our sister is going to share is a subject that there is hope in. It's a subject that we don't have to discuss in hushed tones. We can talk about this openly, and we can talk about this honestly, and look to the hope found in Christ alone. Our sister, our friend, is dealing with something that is not new to our world, suicide, the depression, the angst, the grief associated with suicide, and again, the hope found in Christ. So I'm not going to give a long introduction today because we have so much we want to talk about. I'm blessed to have with me a friend and my sister, a parishioner in our church, but so much more than that, as she knows, a sister that I love and spent time with her and her husband, Karen Freeman. Karen, thank you so much for being on the show and being willing to be vulnerable and share your life and your family's life with us. So thank you. Thank you for being on.
1: Thank you for inviting me.
0: Psalm 34, verse 18 says these words: "The Lord is near to the brokenhearted and saves those who are crushed in spirit." Karen, as you well know, October 20th, 2019, your world changed. Not for the better, but for the worst. It was really, really hard for you. So your son, Tim, Karen, tell us about him. And don't leave anything out. Share as much as you want. As you well know, your complete freedom. Share your heart, sister.
1: Okay. I have to share the good things about Tim. Tim was brilliant. He could figure out a puzzle. He could figure out a Rubik's Cube. This was something amazing. 2 seconds, he could figure out a Rubik's Cube. Very analytically minded, gifted in art, gifted in music. Lots of things that God enabled him to do. It was difficult for him to sit still for too long. He had to be doing something. He had to be doing something with his hands, almost, you know, an engineer's mind.
0: Now, was that always as a young child the same way?
1: Always. And getting him to sit still, like I said, was a hard thing. But he found things to busy himself with, and he was amazing. He would make these, I don't know if you know what a Rube Goldberg is.
0: I don't.
1: So you go to Philadelphia Science Museum has one of these, or did have one. You line things up so that you start something moving and the progression knocks things over and it can go
0: okay,
1: through a hole.
0: Yeah.
1: And he just had that kind of a mind. He would set those things up in his room at home. So he was just brilliant. He was funny. He had somewhat of a crass sense of humor, I would say, in the latter days, but he could come in a room and just knock you down with a line that he would say. He loved his brothers dearly, so he's the third of our four sons, and they were all pretty close in age from start to finish.
0: There's your boys there.
1: There they are. Yep, so Tim is the one on the far right, and that was at our oldest son Andrew's wedding. Andrew's the second from the left, and they were all best friends, and he loved time with them. He loved animals. He wasn't a big people person. He did definitely struggle with relationships with some people. He had some close friends over the years. He was not somebody who needed a lot of people around him. He needed his time by himself. He struggled when he was in late elementary school, we realized he was struggling with some attention issues, and we started to address those through some techniques and through some medications we tried and things. Definitely had a rebellious spirit in him, very feisty, and that came out a lot toward Paul and I. School, he accelerated. He was wonderful in school. He did excellent in school academically. Following rules, sitting down, behaving himself, that was a difficult thing for him. Desire was to become an astronaut.
0: So he, really?
1: Oh, yeah. He followed the whole NASA space shuttle program, kept logs of everything, watched NASA TV, and his desire was to become an astronaut. And he did start college. He was an aerospace engineer at Penn State when he started college. And he was going to fulfill his dream. He was pursuing his dream. So that's Tim. That's the positive and encouraging side, and I do not want to disparage my son.
0: Absolutely.
1: But I want to be honest about him too. He had a lot of struggles. He had a lot of struggles with who he was, even for a very young age. having three brothers close together, comparing himself with others maybe, he had some perception issues of who he was and who he should be. And I think that was one of his huge struggles. This picture here is the last summer that he was alive. He actually was in his element. He loved being outside in nature. And he was a park ranger intern. He loved that job. It was just a place where he could be free.
0: Where was that at, by the way?
1: That was up at Upper Delaware. Okay. And we actually, he actually received, I did not bring it with me, he received an award for saving someone's life from drowning.
0: Oh, awesome.
1: Yeah. So the interesting thing about that, and I often think about this, is he could save someone else's life, but he couldn't save his own life. So many things I could tell you about Tim. But he definitely had some struggles. And those struggles really became apparent when he went to college. He was okay during high school. He excelled in high school. He went to trade school in high school. He was doing like nano fabrication and decided that he really wanted to pursue an aerospace engineer degree. So he had to go to college. So he finished up all of his academics through high school and went on to college. I think he was struggling just with who he was and who he thought he should be, expectations. And, you know, as parents, you do the best you can with
0: right.
1: what you have at the time. And you can always go back and say, wish we had done this.
0: Right.
1: What if onlys. And there's a lot of things we didn't realize that he was struggling with. And those struggles really became real when he was in college. They got to a tipping point where there were some attempts made. He had three attempts in that last year before the successful one. So he was wonderful. He was just an incredibly smart person, a keen sense of judgment for other people. He could peg someone very easily. He pegged me. I mean, he called me a hypocrite at one point, and I said, you know what? You're right. He was an astute judge of character. So those are some of the things about Tim.
0: Take us back to some of those difficult times. You mentioned that there were a few attempts before the successful. How were you feeling at that time?
1: You know, when you have someone who deals, we started in middle school dealing with some serious rebellion, which we needed to do some counseling for, and we had people in the house helping us with counseling with the family as a whole. He did not buy into that at all. As a young person, he didn't want to buy into that, didn't see that it was a problem. So we lived on high alert for a really long time because of that. And I still remember this, the feeling I had. We dropped him off at Penn State as a freshman. He was pursuing that dream of becoming an astronaut and studying aerospace engineering. But I said to Paul, I don't have a good feeling about this. And I cried the whole way home. I don't believe it's prophetic, but
0: right.
1: it was a feeling I had in my mama's heart. And he started, unfortunately, so Penn State's a big party school. Alcohol flows freely. He started using alcohol to soothe depression. He had been diagnosed with depression when he was in middle school. We had some testing done for him associated with the ADHD, and they said, we believe that he is severely depressed, which there was no outward sign of that, but he was rebellious. You know, when you think of depressed people, you think of people who are sad all the
0: right.
1: time.
0: Locked away in a room
1: right.
0: or something like that.
1: It was not. For him, it was a rebellion. And he was just rebelling against whatever he was feeling. And I can't relate to the depth of darkness that someone feels, that they feel the only way to relieve that is to remove themselves from this earth.
0: Right.
1: There were a lot of things. We had so much help available to him. He was not willing to take the help. And we probably will talk about this, the stigma of it. People don't want to do that because there's a stigma associated
0: That's right.
1: with that. So he had had an attempt up at school, and we decided it was a very difficult decision. We took him home. We
0: was
1: got him
0: his
1: out of school.
0: Year? How,
1: this was his sophomore year. Took him home, and he was really, for him, school was a non-negotiable, and there would be a failure. If I did not finish college, it would be seen as a failure, and we tried to convince him, you know, these expectations, unfortunately, that we put on people, you have to do this in order to look successful or in order to have a good life.
0: Right.
1: Not everybody takes that same path. He could have done that, certainly, if he didn't struggle with some of the things he
0: right.
1: did, but that was a non-negotiable, So he was home for a while, and then what he decided to do is transfer to another school. So he transferred to Temple in the city. Changed his major totally, because by that point he was really succumbing to the influence of alcohol, where he was not able to do as well as he should have been with his studies, mm-hmm. and he was never going to make it in that program that he was in. So we said, okay. And again, we had some struggles with attempts, and it's very difficult. We can say we should have done this, parents, we should have done that. But when you have an adult child who is struggling with these things,
0: you're limited, yeah.
1: you can't have somebody admitted on your own. When he was younger, we took him to hospital because he had decided to jump out of a moving car that we were in with him. And we said, we have to get some help for this child. And once you take someone to the emergency room and the folks look at you, both husband and wife, and say, do you feel that this person is a risk to themselves or someone else? If you answer yes, that answer changes somebody's life dramatically. Mm-hmm. And we said yes because we wanted the best for our child. Opened up lots of help and resources, but those are resources that he didn't want to right. accept. So that last year, 2019, he had had two other attempts. And they were obviously, he had called both of those attempts. He called his younger brother, who was his best friend, and he was on the phone with him. And that was, our son still struggles with that. He doesn't explain or express how he struggles with that. But obviously, he was able to talk him out of that at the time. We had the summer of 19, we had our two oldest sons got married. Andrew got married in June. Seth got married in August. We saw how much Tim was struggling with alcohol at that time. We had to make a decision the day after Seth's wedding. I had some rehab places lined up, or you go back to school. And he said he was adamant. I can't do anything. I have to go back to school. Do we make the right decision? We don't know. We allowed him to go back to school. And that October is when this happened.
0: Right.
1: So
0: throughout the episode, by the way, for audience, you'll see a suicide hotline number up there. Mm-hmm. If you're struggling or you just catch this program accidentally, it's not an accident, number one. It's the sovereignty of God. Please, please, please call that number. If you need any help to talk to people, you'll find professionals there that will help you. Karen, so you – how are you feeling as a parent? So you did you think – there's going to be more attempts. What were you and Paul? How were you and Paul processing
1: this? No matter. The issue in our mind was whether we had him at home and made him come home, or whether we allowed him to go to school. It wasn't going to change what he was going to do.
0: Yeah, what he was thinking. Right.
1: And we would be just as nervous when he was home for a weekend. He would come home and visit. And in my mind, there's a train track right down the street from our house. My mind would go, okay. And you always sort of like when you're a young mom and you have one ear open to listen to your baby crying. I would listen for him when he was home. Is he going out? What is he doing? And like I said, we live on high alert for so long because you don't know what's going to happen.
0: Right.
1: You get used to doing that. So that's where we're at. And we're still functioning. We're still working. Joel, our youngest son, it was senior year of high school. And so there were things we were helping him with, college applications and getting his life moving on. Our two oldest sons had just established themselves in their marriages. So life was still happening.
0: Right.
1: And you do the best you can. And he was going to AA. We were going to Al-Anon so that we could understand that part of things. And he was telling us things that he wanted us to hear. He was very savvy about the verbiage that he could use to get people off of his back. And he was doing that. And like I said, it's impossible to get into the mind of somebody who is struggling that much. You can see patterns of things, but people hide things very, very well because they don't want to share them. He wasn't someone who reached out for help. The help that we had, he did not pursue over and over again.
0: Right.
1: Yeah.
0: So take me back to that day. As much as you feel comfortable, Karen.
1: Oh, that's fine.
0: How'd you get the call? What was going on?
1: The night before, our youngest son, we were in bed already, Paul and I, and our youngest son came into the bedroom, knocked, opened the door. It was 11 o'clock. He said, Tim just called me. He's going to do it. And we're like, what? You know, you're half asleep and trying to figure out what he's talking about. We knew right away. So we all got on our phones to call him. No answer. He said to our son, I'm sorry. And this had happened before. And it's not that we minimized this call. We had reacted the same way we did with the others. Is this it? Right. You know? And we waited and waited. And then we called the temple police and we said, these are places we know he had been before.
0: Because no one could find him.
1: No. So when he was down there before, everything involved jumping from a height. So he was on the 8th Street Bridge in Allentown one time. He was on a parking deck in Philadelphia. And so we said, all right, we know that these are places of height that he would go to. So they looked on campus, nothing, and we waited, and it was excruciating.
0: I can't imagine.
1: It was all night. So the three of us, my husband and I and our youngest son, slept in our room. Joel was on the floor, and we were just in and out of sleep through the night, waiting for a phone call. We had contacted the Temple police. We had contacted the Philadelphia police. They went to make a welfare call at his apartment. He had two roommates. They had not seen him. They had no idea where he was. And my husband called in the morning because I guess we needed rest. And we finally, God gave us rest for part of the night. He knew what we were going to be facing. He gave us some rest that night. And Paul called the next morning and the Philadelphia police said, let's go over. We'll check again. There was nothing that was found. We checked out some places. And we said, well, should we come down? And they said, no, don't come down because we're going to be ready to go and just jump in the car and go down to temple. And unfortunately, somebody was in an elevator in his apartment building and happened to look down. And he had jumped from his apartment building. And he was on a catwalk of the building next door, which is an old theater. And that's why nobody had seen him around the building itself, because he landed on a catwalk. And they called, and I remember Paul answered the phone, and I remember we had a small powder room off of our kitchen. We had moved since that time. Our house was under contract. We were selling our house at that time. And I just saw him go down to his knees, and I knew, I'm like, oh, not the answer we wanted, but not a call we didn't expect either. Yeah. I mean, pretty much into the night, I said, this is not going to end well. And I just remember we started making calls. We made a call to both of our boys. And, of course, Joel was with us. And praise God for this. My parents lived in Massachusetts at the time where I grew up. They had moved down to Macungie, 5 minutes away from us, the month before Tim passed away. Hey. There's no way that would have been a phone call. So we asked my parents. I said, you know, can you guys come over to the house? And we sat them down and we told them. And I just remember that first day is all the doing things. So, and I don't want to sound like my heart wasn't broken by it, but we almost expected that it would happen. That's a terrible thing to say, that you expect that, but that was a pattern. We knew that he wanted that. We knew that he wanted out. It was such despair that we went into the doing mode. Okay, who do we need to contact? Who do we need to tell about? Who do we need to come alongside and share this with? Because our hearts had already been broken for a long time. So we were sort of mustering up what we would need to do. And that's what that first day looked like. But I will tell you, God's people showed up that day. We had our house full of people that day.
0: I remember that day.
1: And I remember, like I said, we had our two oldest sons had gotten married. We only had one son still living at home. And we wanted to be good stewards, so we were downsizing. So our house was literally packed up. Our boys had to unpack our dining room set to put it together because so many people had come to be with us to bring food. And I remember at one point that night, I looked out my window, and our whole street was lined with cars. And I'm like, Lord, you know, and you don't realize it at the moment,
0: right. But
1: this was how God brought his people to comfort us, almost like Job's friends came, and they just sat with him, right, for a good long time before they started to speak. And that's what people did. They showed up. And it was a balm to our heart to know, okay, God, you're with us. You're with us in this.
0: So I know as a man, we grieve. I grieve very differently than my wife. I'm sure Paul grieves very differently than you. He drops to his knees. I can't imagine. It's a dude I love, brother I love. I can't imagine seeing that as a wife that cares for him. How did you? Were you both processing this the same way? How did he handle this as a man and as a father going through this kind of pain?
1: we both, praise God for the Lord, that the Lord is the focus of both of our lives and both of our marriages, because I know a lot of marriages don't survive something like this. We both, I mean, we clung to each other in those early days, especially in those early days, and we knew that there was no option but to cling to the Lord and to each other. He processes things. He delves into his work. That's how he handles grief. He dives deep into it. He gets into it. I am more of a relational person, processing it. I need to maybe talk about it. So I wouldn't say we did seek some counseling initially, and it was for the purpose of making sure that we were grieving in a healthy way. We weren't leaning on anything else. You know, we weren't leaning on substances or anything. We weren't angry with each other, which can often happen. You can, you know, point a finger at someone and say, what's the cause of this? But both of us, we had been through so much at that point. We already knew. You know, there's nothing neither any of us could do about preventing this, you know. So I guess that's how, that's probably the best description of how we grieved.
0: You know, as I think back to that time, and I think about times like that that have happened in my life or other folks that I've talked to, their lives, you mentioned something I think we need to touch base on. We need to make sure we emphasize a lot of families do divorce. A lot of husbands and wives can't make it through the tragic loss of a child because the finger pointing starts. And I just want to emphasize, audience, that what Karen said, I just think it wasn't, it's not a substance that's going to get you through. It's not necessarily even counseling. It's the counselor who is going to get you through. And we didn't talk a lot about this, but you and Paul already had a vibrant relationship with the Lord. It wasn't as if this drove you to the Lord. You had already been serving in the church. You had already been being ministered to by him and his word, involved in growing spiritually. This just, I think, he just showed up in a greater way at that weak, difficult moment of your life. So, and I'm not saying for a person, if you're not involved in church, that Christ won't show up. I'm just saying there was already a relationship, you and Paul, you already had a foundation that I think helped establish the strength that you would show during this difficulty. Bible says in Psalm 147, verse 3, he heals the brokenhearted and binds up their wounds. When you think about that, I am assuming you've never healed or feel whole. I don't want to assume that. Explain, he is healing the brokenhearted. Do you ever get over this? What's that transition like where you even make it? Because I'm sure the way you're speaking about it now didn't happen 2 months, you know, after that. When did you start to see, I think I'm getting healthy. I'm going to be okay.
1: That's a good question. I look back on my life since that time, and I am so grateful for how God literally carried us. Because when you're at the beginning, you just don't know, how am I going to survive this? Your heart is so broken. And the trickle effect, you know, people who are struggling with depression and anxiety so deeply, they feel that this is the way out. They're not going to be a burden for people anymore. And of course, we know that that's not true. We know that the trickle effect lasts forever. It trickles down to families, to friends impacted. I think there were so many things that God did, even initially in the first days after. I had a friend from church, a dear sister, who sent me a scripture verse every morning, texted me a scripture verse, literally got me up out of bed some days. Because some days I just initially wanted to lie in bed and sleep and just sleep through the day and pretend it wasn't real. But the week after, we all had to get up. We had to go back to our jobs. We had to, you know, help family and all this. So just having people check on you, I mean, that was how God initially helped those first days. Just helping us to move, I would say, do the next right thing. Not have big plans, like just get up, all right, you have to go to work this next day. Give you the strength to do something. And then he did a number of things to show his kindness to us. Just the fact that he allowed us to sell our, we had wanted to sell our house, to downsize, to be good stewards. He allowed us to do this. We had so many people show up. This was 2 weeks after Tim passed, it was our settlement. we had so many people show up that we had to turn people away because we just couldn't accommodate people right. to help. So he brought us people around us initially to help heal us. And I think over time, for me, I'm a visual person. And because of the nature of the situation with Tim's passing, we were not able to see him. It was highly discouraged that we see him. We never had any closure. And the interesting thing is they never found Tim's wallet. So for us, you know, a wallet is a form of identity for a person, right? So there was a lot of things that we didn't have closure on. And me as a visual person, I was processing the loss through imagining what was happening that night and the realization that my son was there all night by himself, even though he was gone. I kept playing that over and over in my mind for a long time after. And I said, God, you've got to help me with this.
0: Did you ever go down to the scene, by the way? Did you ever even go down to that area?
1: No, I couldn't. So my husband and my brother, I have a brother from California. He and his family flew in. He and one of the boys and Paul went and cleared out his apartment. I just couldn't do that.
0: Right.
1: And I'm so grateful they did that God gave them the strength to do that. I wouldn't have been able to handle that. But for me, visually seeing that over and over again, I realized I can't, this is not healthy.
0: Right.
1: That was definitely not a healthy thing. And so I remembered that we're told to hold every thought captive.
0: Amen.
1: And, you know, bring it up again. What does Philippians tell us? What is good? What is right? What is lovely? What is
0: That's
1: excellent?
0: Right.
1: What is praiseworthy?
0: Think
1: about things.
0: That's
1: so over time, God helped me to capture those thoughts, those visual things I was seeing, and transition them into something good. So helping me move from unhealthy thoughts to what is good. What do I remember about Tim that's good versus what this doesn't define who he was.
0: That's right.
1: This end does not define who he was.
0: Yeah, one-time act doesn't define a man or a person.
1: Now, I will say I still feel guilt, and I still say what if. You know, I remember – and he and I would often butt heads because we're very different people. And I often thought, well, if I didn't have that argument with him or if I only had said this to him, it's not going to change. But in my mind, I think I have the power to do that. So
0: yeah. Now, was Paul going – was he – or is he still bearing himself in work? Is he feeling what you're feeling?
1: Well, Paul's never been one to show. It's not that he doesn't feel emotion. He's not. He doesn't speak a lot about emotion. So it's not like he purposely holds things in. He just doesn't show them. But we would talk. He and I still talk about it. If we have a bad day, one of us will know. We can just pick up on each other's body language in the morning. You're not having such a good day. And there are still days that I wish I could just stay in bed and sleep. But that's not what God has for me. So we give each other the grace to say, okay, I'm going to give you an extra hug today, or I'm going to give you a little bit of extra space. So we process it, helping each other and talking with one another when we need to.
0: And I think, as you well know, some men could isolate. I mean, they'll stay in the marriage, but they'll isolate because they just aren't emotionally equipped to deal with it. And I would think having that wife be understanding and vice versa, having that husband be understanding. And I like what you said. And I just like try to pick up on little things that you say because I think people could miss it, giving them their space, giving them that time to process, because you've got to trust that the Holy Spirit is going to work in them the way he has been working in you. But it just may take more time. I think that's really important. I pray for our audience to hear, if you're facing this road, that you don't have to, and I know some just want to press in, tell me how you feel, what's going on. That may not be helpful at the time. Right.
1: And that's a lot of women. We like more, I guess, generally speaking, more verbal, and we like to communicate things. And that's not helpful if the man is not going to be that way. That's not going to be helpful for him to have that pressed on him.
0: Exactly.
1: That expectation.
0: Because he's probably going to respond in anger or frustration because it's not just an area that he is prepared to go to. What would you say to those men, though, that are listening from a wife's perspective that are carrying it alone? They're not being like Paul was. They're just, hey, I've just shut down. Yes, I'm in the marriage. I'm going to be the provider, but I've just shut down. What would you say to them to try to maybe help them along if they're grieving and don't know how to process that grief?
1: Ooh, that's tough. I would first say the women, not badger the husband, because badgering only causes someone to retreat more and more, I think, or become angry, like you said. Come alongside. I think just be with them, like physically be next to them. Men, I think a lot of, for men, touch is a huge thing. rubbing someone's back or shoulder or just knowing that somebody's there sometimes can soften an experience and maybe allow that person to be more willing to share verbally. If he has friends, if he has male friends that are close, hey, have you talked to so and so about this? Maybe it's a protective thing. And it's interesting. I've had a conversation with our youngest son about this because this is a very lonely kind of a loss. And I'm not minimizing other kinds of loss, death, by whether it be cancer or diabetes or heart disease, those things that take, or an accident. But there's so much, your mind is continually trying to find a reason for this, and you can't. So it's a very lonely place to be. And I had a conversation with my youngest son. I said, we don't talk about how you guys are processing this. And he said, Mom, we won't tell you because we want to protect you. Mm. And I said, I appreciate that. I said, but I feel like I'm the only one who's struggling with this.
0: Right.
1: And he said, well, we do, but we just won't share that with you because we don't want to hurt you anymore. And I don't think they understand that I could not be hurt anymore than I already have.
0: Yeah, that's good.
1: But for someone who, a man who's going through that, maybe there's another friend that he can talk to where he wouldn't feel he puts more of a burden on the wife.
0: Right.
1: If he were to share it, maybe he feels he's burdening her more by sharing it than keeping it inside.
0: Yeah, and you would think, and it makes sense, but it doesn't make sense. She's weak, I'm weak, we don't need to be weak together. One of us have to be strong. When it's usually the exact opposite, especially biblically speaking, when we're weak, he is strong for both of us. But I think, Karen, that's really important. Maybe the man won't talk to the wife for whatever reason, but prayerfully he has those men in his life that will come alongside him and say, hey, you know, because we have a kindred spirit, we're both men, we can understand how we're feeling and a perspective that we might have, which again, as I look at the song, Karen, and you mentioned this early on, you talked about how you didn't want to get out of bed, or some may respond in anger. Why, God? Why did this happen? The Psalms are full of stuff like that and that's why I don't know why we try to, when tragedy comes, we try to remove our emotion and say just Romans 8:28. We know all things work together for the good for those who are called to God and love, you know, called to go to his purpose. And yes, that's true. All things do work together for the good. But it doesn't mean it is good. And we can express and say, God, I'm really angry about this. God, I'm really frustrated. God, I'm really sad. Any number of emotions. And now, prayerfully, we don't stay there.
1: And look at David. He poured his heart out to God
0: absolutely.
1: In all circumstances.
0: Absolutely. And there's always David's Psalms. And that's why I just tell people, just read the Bible. It's true. He starts out that way, but he doesn't always end that way. Sometimes he'll start in angst and anxiousness. He'll start praising God in the middle, and then he'll return back to that. But isn't that all of us, Karen, right? We all start with, hey, I don't understand this, God, why you're doing it. God, I know you're good. I know you're faithful. But Lord, you know, I don't want to go through this tragedy, especially as you stated, something as stigmatizing as suicide. And I just want to encourage this. Elijah, 1 Kings 19:4, struggled with, Lord, it's me. Just take my life away. Mm-hmm. David, Psalm 42, verse 11, why are you cast down, my soul? The Apostle Paul, 2 Corinthians 1:8, we despaired even to life itself that he was so. So the Bible is full, of course, Job. The Bible is full of people who really wrestled through, do I want to be alive through this? What's going on? Now, again, they didn't stay there, but this is not abnormal feelings for anyone who is facing that, whether it even be Tim. I don't know if Tim ever heard those. Like, people were depressed in the Bible. People were not as aware of their identity and what's going on, but they turned to the Lord. Mm-hmm. And I think if the world would hear that message, that he's big enough to handle it, right? Karen, that's what we don't think. Oh, God doesn't concern himself with these things. He does.
1: Right. Well, and unfortunately for people who are struggling with depression, I think we put expectations on them, even believers who struggle.
0: Yeah.
1: There's so much work that people have to do to just hang on. And I believe that even if they believe in the Lord, they trust in the Lord, but they can still have these feelings of anguish and of depression. And I think depression is, there's a lot of things that go into it.
0: That's right.
1: I think there's definitely biochemical things. There's definitely spiritual things as well. But I think that we can pigeonhole and say, okay, a believer, I think in the church this is what we do. We should all be strong because we have the Lord.
0: Yeah.
1: And we shouldn't struggle with anything like this. And if you struggle with this, then you're weak in the Lord. And you don't. What's your relationship with the Lord like? And we really don't know anybody's heart from another. We can see fruit in their life or not see fruit. But I think there's so many things that play into those kinds of struggles, and we can really cause people a lot of harm by not acknowledging that there's spiritual components, there's physiological components, there's environmental components, all those things play into it.
0: I think, Karen, and you know this, because we judge people not based on where they are, but where we may think they are, we base them based on us. In other words, I don't think this way when I'm depressed. I don't do that when I'm here, when I'm anxious. I don't do that. This is my relationship with God, and that ought to be yours as well, which is really, it's unfair, it's foolish, there's no way, and you said it. You can't look into another person's heart. You don't know what their relationship is or is not with the Lord. All you know is that the Lord is pleased to take them through the journey that he is pleased to take them on, but it doesn't mean that they're always going to be emotionally well through that process. Right. You know, I'm going to pick up on something, just it triggered my thinking, something you said early about the guilt that you felt, because guilt is one of those things that can lead to depression, and you started that cycle. Because I'm sure there's parents out there that really feel like, because maybe they've lost a child, and maybe it's not, it could be through, maybe it's opioid addiction, it could be any number of reasons that they've lost their child, but they're blaming themselves. I should have done this. I shouldn't have put them on meds. I should have put them on meds. Why isn't that helpful to go back and say, these all, I don't know, by the way, I don't know any parent that has wayward children, which, as you well know, I have as well, that doesn't say that. But why is that unhealthy to go there and say, oh, if I would have done this, I would have done that?
1: It doesn't change our situation. It doesn't bring Tim back. And it also doesn't free us up to move on. You stay stuck in that because you're never going to get the right answer.
0: Right.
1: You know, and I had a friend reach out to me this morning who lost a son. And she just said, and this is one thing that God has been so gracious to. And I told you about this. I prayed since we lost Tim, that God, will you use this for some reason? You have a purpose for me after this. Hmm. And he has put me in the lives of people who have lost children as well. So people will reach out and say, hey, you know, I'm just having a tough day. Or can you pray for me? Or can we meet? And God's been gracious to allow those interactions in my life. But the guilt part, I don't think we ever really get away from it. I think that we have to stop it, and we have to say, okay, that's from the enemy too.
0: Amen.
1: You know, I mean, people have a free will, and that's the tension, isn't it, between God's sovereignty. God, I prayed against this for years for Tim, and I prayed scripture over him.
0: Yeah,
1: and,
0: amen.
1: But Lord, why didn't you answer that prayer? Well, he allows free will, and that's always the tension in our lives. Not that we're happy about it, not that that would be his desire, but he allows things to happen. And I think if we remain in guilt, it just paralyzes us.
0: Absolutely.
1: And then we can't be used after that. I'm not saying that we don't, and we could still fall back into it, but I think we become paralyzed if we stay there.
0: And it's just, we act as if, at least I do, and I'm my own, everything you're saying is bringing conviction to me to a certain degree, because you said it, we all do it. We act as if I would have done the right thing as best I thought at that time, that would have changed the outcome.
1: We're in control of
0: exactly,
1: it.
0: As if my actions are going to definitely make sure that this child doesn't do X. Mm-hmm. And the choices that he or she makes, the volitional choices they make are their choices, right, with real consequences. And again, that may or may not be motivated by what I do or don't do. So it's just not a healthy place to stay. And I know we've got parents, because I've seen it. You've been in Christendom as long as I have, and we've seen so many parents just lament, if I wouldn't have worked as much, and I'm not saying you should work more. That's not what I'm saying either. But I am saying that that is not a guarantee that the situation won't change, and you can't change the situation. It is completely, and I'm glad you said this, it's of the enemy, because it polarizes us. Now I can't do anything for the kingdom. And, you know, I'm going to talk more about what you said with this friend who lost a son as well, that you feel like God has brought you to a place where, hey, I want to use this story of mine, the journey that my husband and family were on and still are in, so to speak, for the benefit of others. What does that look like in just real time? How do you, be other than getting on podcasts like this, how do you share this? How do you talk about this publicly?
1: Just with people I have a friend who lost her son a couple of years before Tim. He was actually a friend of Tim's, grew up with Tim. So she was in it before I was. Hmm. She came alongside me, and then another sister lost a son this past year. And it's just, I can't take your pain away from you, but I can try to comfort you with the comfort that God has already given me.
0: Amen.
1: 2 Corinthians tells us that. So I can't make things, I can't change their life, but I can come alongside and encourage them and love them and show that the pain that you're feeling in the moment that it happens, never, the pain, the level of the pain changes, right? I feel much different today, almost 7 years later, than I did that day. They'll never go away.
0: Right.
1: But God has given me strength. He's given me purpose. He's renewed my life. And that'll happen for people.
0: Absolutely.
1: Not immediately, but, and I wanted to just go back to the guilt thing. I think about, we have four boys that we raised. We raised them all under the same roof. We applied most of the same strategies, right? But each one is created so differently.
0: That's right.
1: You can't guarantee that because this child took this path, then all the children are going to take that path. They're not all going to take the same path. And I think as parents, we sort of want to set our kids up for success in so many different ways and expect that if we do it the right way,
0: that's
1: it's
0: right.
1: going to happen. But we know that that's not the case.
0: Absolutely. Absolutely.
1: And it's not a reflection necessarily on us as parents. It's just children make choices.
0: Exactly. One of the things you said early about Tim, and I'm sure you probably felt this later, two things. The stigma regarding mental health in general. From a church's perspective, the world seems to, as I look at the church is almost absolutely, I don't want to say absolutely silent because I think there are some folks doing some good work. But by and large, most churches don't know how to handle it. And the world goes overboard. Everything's mental. I mean, they have taken it to extreme, in my opinion. So Tim probably didn't find the help. Hey, I'm facing this maybe even as early as parents. How do we go to church and say our kid has these issues? Mm. Well, why aren't you spanking them more? Why aren't you loving them more? Why aren't you praying over them more? Any number like that. That's one side. Second side that you may have experienced after Tim's death is even saying the word suicide. Christian parents who had a son commit suicide is a stigma that we, it's this scarlet letter, if you will, like, that's that family. How do we, Karen, in your opinion, I know there's two big issues. How do we get over these stigmas with mental illness and for children, or even parents, maybe it's a child whose parent has committed suicide. In either case, that we've removed this stigma over suicide in Christian community, depression, mental illness, and suicide. How do we overcome this kind of thinking?
1: I think we have to think differently about mental illness. We have sicknesses, right? We have sicknesses of the body, and we have a sickness of the mind. A lot of things go into that, right? But of the body, we have things we can identify easily and we can treat easily. You can't do that with mental illness. And I think there's a weakness associated with that. I think when you have something come upon your body that's an illness, it's not because of you. It's
0: right.
1: something that's affected your body. Maybe you had poor health or something.
0: Right.
1: But mental illness, I think, is always pointed toward the person, and it's a weakness. And we don't like weakness, and we don't want to address it. And we don't know what to do with it either. We don't have a box to put it in. Our mental health system, from our experience, is overstressed, and you have people that just have people who repeatedly go in and they see the same situations and they never get better. And I'm not saying that we discard those people, but it's so much more difficult to get a handle on and understand it. That's one big thing. And people realize that. They internalize that stigma. So they're like, you know what? People are going to look at me because they're going to think I'm weak. So therefore, I'm not going to go get help. I don't know what the balance is.
0: Yeah.
1: But I think in the church, we definitely need to be more informed. We need to stop, and we need to look at our people around us, and we need to be in tune with people. You've probably experienced this on a Sunday morning. We pass each other's people in the hallway. You say, hey, how are you doing? And you're saying that as you're passing the person.
0: Exactly, because you don't really want to know what help
1: you're doing. No, and I'm thinking if we slowed down and were more intentional about the people around us and getting a pulse for people, we could understand where people were, and maybe we could have more empathy for people's situations. I think about how connected we are digitally, social media. Social media has its place, but I think it's a harm for people.
0: Absolutely.
1: Just comparisons. Young people use it to figure out where their platform is in relation to the rest of the world and where their success lies versus who they are in Christ. But I think there's so many things involved in that. The church has to become educated, and I think we need to stop, pay attention to the people around us, listen well, and be careful about our words. How do we speak to people who are in those situations?
0: And I think we make so many assumptions we think one mental health case is another mental, and because we generalize it, right? It's with it, and it's funny because you mentioned it. We don't do this physically. We usually say, well, a person has cancer, they have diabetes, they have X. You don't say they have physical issues, right? We will usually be specific because it's just a specific thing. With mental health, we haven't, I don't think, necessarily identified to the degree, and I don't know if medical science has helped us with that in some cases, but we just generalize it and they're all the same. And you mentioned a word that I have heard, well, they're crazy, right? Mm-hmm. We won't just say that they're depressed or that this, oh, they're crazy, something's wrong with them.
1: And we put them, they used to put them away.
0: Exactly. And the best thing to do is either two things, or maybe both of these things. Put them away, take them to a mental hospital and give meds. Keep them normalized or whatever. Keep them calm. Da da da da da. Or lock them away from polite society, because in the church, number one, isn't ever, we're called to be the hospital. We're not called to send them to the hospital. I mean, you know what I mean by that. Of course, there's nothing wrong with getting help, but right. We are to also to try to provide some answers. And some of the answers mean maybe I don't know, I don't understand, but it can't be I'm not listening, I don't care. And I think I pray that our audience heard this, and maybe we ought to practice this, Karen. We're going to start this movement. We're going to get some little wristbands made.

0: I want to ask this question, because I want to go to the suicide. Mm. Have you and Paul, I pray not at our church, but have you felt judged? Have you felt that people have looked at you differently because of Tim's
1: absolutely
0: situation? Really?
1: Absolutely. We don't have some relationships in our life that we used to have before Tim passed. Now, I will say, Tim was one of Tim's greatest struggle, I mentioned this, is his perception. His perception of who he was and his perception of who he should be. He could never reconcile that, and that grew to be such a darkness in him. He was also a great manipulator, and he burned a lot of bridges with people. So I can understand that there's some people who are not necessarily in our lives anymore, but the judgment, definitely, we feel that. I still feel that.
0: How sometimes. So? Explain that to our audience a little. Explain it to me as well.
1: I think one of the things is people don't, not that you want people to gush over you at all, but very rarely do people ever ask how we do anymore. Hmm. And I think it's a function of two things. Either they're very uncomfortable with it and they don't know how to talk about it, or they're afraid they're going to hurt us by mentioning it, which would never happen, because when you don't talk about someone, it feels like that person never lived.
0: Right.
1: So that's the sense of judgment I feel anyways. I'm not sure about Paul. I think he would say he feels it too, but it's not direct. It's not like someone comes out and says, you're such a bad parent. You know,
0: right.
1: But it's just
0: how
1: sort
0: is this
1: of,
0: your fault? It's not that
1: correct.
0: Kind of judgment.
1: It's, right. And I think it's an absence, I would say, an absence of people that maybe used to be in our lives and an absence of discussion about it.
0: Hmm.
1: And people, it's not something people want to talk about.
0: Yeah.
1: It's very uncomfortable.
0: I had a conversation, Karen, you would chuckle at this, not funny so, but just in a strange sense. So spoke with a dear sister who had lost a son, I don't know, 15, 20 years ago. And a couple had told her, hey, well, you know, you should be over this by now. And she came to me, your face gives it away already. She came to me and said, Pastor, she's sincere, in tears, like, mm-hmm. Pastor, should I get over this? Is this something? I said, just move on from it. I'm listening, and my eyes are starting to well up because I'm just feeling her pain. And I said, did you love him? And she looked at me like, I said, did you love your son? And she's like, of course I loved him. She's trying to put the two together. I said, well, why wouldn't you talk about people you love?
1: Right.
0: So do you forget people you love? And he would see the light go off in her mind like, wait a second, there's nothing wrong with me still crying over my son. There's nothing wrong. I said, no, it shouldn't grip you. It shouldn't bring you to that place where you completely know of no use for the Lord. Right. It shouldn't take you that for months and months. You don't want to go there because then you're dwelling on it too much. But to say that you're not going to think about the person, and I think you mentioned it, I think we are uncomfortable with death in general, but suicide, because we wouldn't, if your grandma died, hey, Mother's Day, we say, hey, for those who've lost their mothers, and we know this is a hard day. But when it comes to suicide, it's such a stigma. Again, people are afraid to say, hey, man, Paul, I bet you missed him. Mm. As you think about Father's Day, I'm sure, as you go on fishing trips, pull that photo up real quick, guys. Of Tim fishing. I know you said that's one of your, mm-hmm. your favorites. Mm-hmm. When you see that picture, Karen, what thoughts go to your mind?
1: Oh, just the joy. I mean, you see the joy in his eyes, the joy in his face. He was totally at peace in that. Just being by himself and fishing like that, being outside, that was perfect. That was a perfect day for Tim. In fact, that picture my niece took and made a painting, mm. and we have it in our house. And that's what I labeled it, a perfect day for Tim.
0: Oh, praise God.
1: Yeah.
0: See, and that's the kinds of things. How could you ever forget that? How would people expect? And when we see that, and when your friends see that, it doesn't mean it needs to be every conversation either, but at least enough. And this is where I think if you're sensitive to the Spirit, hey, how are you guys doing? And every couple of weeks or every few months that you meet with folks, it shouldn't be a bad discussion.
1: Right.
0: Couple things. What did you learn about the Lord through this process?
1: His faithfulness to carry us when we thought that literally just getting us up out of bed every day and allowing us to do life, hmm. Carrying us through that period where you have so many thoughts and just brokenheartedness, and how do we get through this? And the things that he did, like I said, he had people show up for us. Interestingly, we had co-signed on some of his college loans, and I remember driving home one day, and this is just one of God's gracious acts toward us afterward. I was driving home from somewhere, and Paul called, and I answered it in the car. He says, I have something to tell you. I said, oh, no.
0: Not again. Not something else. What is
1: he
0: it
1: He said, we have been absolved? I think that's,
0: yeah.
1: Of all of Tim's

0: loans. Like, we are not responsible. And I never thought that. I'm thinking, okay, our son went to college. He used those funds. He went, you know. And it was God, it was one thing after another, God's grace and his mercy toward us. The people he brought around us, just the fact that he brought people into our lives that we could come alongside. Our family's still close. You know, our oldest son and his wife and our grandkids live there. My parents live 5 minutes away from us. So the fact that we have family right around us, the body of Christ, those are just God's faithfulness, I would say, to get us through and continue to carry us through.
1: And, you know, I think we think about the end of Matthew 28 in terms of discipleship. And in the context, it is discipleship, but it's not just discipleship. Lo, I am with you always, even to the end of the age, right? And I think when we have tragedy like this, he comes near, and I think you talked, he comes near in a way maybe that he doesn't come when the sun is shining.
0: Well, and you have to depend, you know, everything is going well, you can really depend a lot on your
1: exactly.
0: own. But when you're at the bottom and you've never been in that place before, such a deep sense of sorrow and grief, you have to depend on him every day, moment by moment.
1: Right.
0: Moment by moment. I remember, I'll share this with you. He helped me in this regard. I was working in a medical office at the time, and one of the things we have to do is we have to do screenings, series of health screenings. One of them is a mental health screening. And this patient just wasn't having it that day, was not interested. And this was probably 2 weeks after Tim passed. And he said, and I'm not going to kill myself. And it was just like a gut punch for me. And I prayed a quick prayer because I'm standing in front of this patient.
1: Right.
0: And I said, Lord, this patient has no idea what my situation is. And I said, I do not want to react. I want to respond to this person. So I took a quick prayer. I took a deep breath and I continued with what I had to do. Obviously, he wasn't in a good place himself.
1: Right, right, right.
0: But just little things that God allowed us and the strength that he gave us to do things.
1: Wow.
0: And just to move on every day, move on. Nothing big, but...
1: So we may be wondering, again, how God allowed such tragedy to happen, suicide and things like this, but God allows this level of human freedom to make these decisions that are horrible. And Karen, you mentioned that it causes great pain for those who are watching, those who are loving, those who are near to that person. But we don't blame God. I wouldn't even necessarily we blame Tim. I don't think Tim wanted to inflict. I think in his own mind, I think he would agree, he wanted to lessen what he thought would lessen the pain for you and all the things that he was going through, not really understanding the depth of the removal of his life not being there would have. So we don't want to blame God. We want to, I think, as time allows, do what you're doing, Karen. And I just commend you. I wouldn't say trepidation, but I was hesitant towards asking you to do this because I know it's hard. This is not easy to do. Because who knows, how are people going to think about you now? They're going to judge you. I bet she did this, or I bet she, you know, on all these things that you can make yourself susceptible to. You're just like, hey, I'm not worried about that. I'm concerning myself about the one lady or one guy or one kid who may be watching this who says, I want to get help. I don't want to take my mother through that. I don't want my mom to be on a panel like that one day. So, Karen, thank you.
0: Thank you.
1: You know, I love you. We love your brother, your kids, your husband, Paul. That's my homie. We've got great haircuts that are similar. So thank you for making yourself vulnerable.
0: Thank you.
1: I really appreciate it. Any last words that you would want to say to our audience?
0: Just for those people who are struggling, talk to people around you that you love. Don't go through this by yourself. There is help. People love you and they want you to be well. God loves you, and you know, we could say even for believers, you know, those who struggle with these things, it's real. And,
1: because we've known believers that have done
0: right, and we want to affirm that.
1: Exactly.
0: Don't want to negate that.
1: Exactly.
0: But there is help for people, and they are loved, and we don't want to be without them.
1: That's right.
0: So whatever it takes to get help.
1: Amen. Thank you, Karen.
0: Thank you.
1: We have that number up, please. If you need help, please call out. This is Above the Noise. We are so thankful that our God is not distant from the noise. We surely wish at times he would make us distant from it. He doesn't. He places us in it so that we might help others who are in it. That's the story that we've heard today. And I pray that if this is a video that really has impacted you, that Karen's story, send it out to people. Not just, we don't need likes and all that stuff. We're not worried about that. If it's going to help somebody, that's what we want to be about. So please share this with others if they're struggling, either with suicide or from someone who has taken their life. Above the Noise exists for that. Have a wonderful, wonderful day.
2: I go to the hospital every day to preach the gospel of Jesus Christ. I also listen to Dr. Stanley's messages, and they are really a great help to me. I just have to share Jesus with others. It's like taking people from death to life.

Well, listen, the name of our program is The King is Coming, because we believe the King is coming. And we know he's coming because Jesus authenticated his second coming by rising from the dead.

3 days after Festus had become governor, he went from Caesarea to Jerusalem. There, the chief priests and some Jewish leaders told him about their charges against Paul. They also asked Festus if he would be willing to bring Paul to Jerusalem. They begged him to do this because they were planning to attack and kill Paul on the way. But Festus told them, "Paul will be kept in Caesarea, and I am soon going there myself. If he has done anything wrong, let your leaders go with me and bring charges against him there." Festus stayed in Jerusalem for 8 or 10 more days before going to Caesarea. Then the next day he took his place as judge and had Paul brought into court. As soon as Paul came in, the Jewish leaders from Jerusalem crowded around him and said he was guilty of many serious crimes. But they could not prove anything. Then Paul spoke in his own defense. "I have not broken the law of my people. And I have not done anything against either the temple or the emperor." Festus wanted to please the leaders. So he asked Paul, "Are you willing to go to Jerusalem and be tried by me on these charges?" Paul replied, "I am on trial in the emperor's court, and that's where I should be tried. You know very well that I have not done anything to harm the Jewish nation. If I had done something deserving death, I would not ask to escape the death penalty. But I am not guilty of any of these crimes, and no one has the right to hand me over to these people. I now ask to be tried by the emperor himself." After Festus had talked this over with members of his council, he told Paul, "You have asked to be tried by the emperor, and to the emperor you will go." A few days later, King Agrippa and Bernice came to Caesarea to visit Festus. They had been there for several days when Festus told the king about the charges against Paul. He said, "Felix left a man here in jail. And when I went to Jerusalem, the chief priests and the Jewish leaders came and asked me to find him guilty. I told them that it isn't the Roman custom to hand a man over to people who are bringing charges against him. He must first have the chance to meet them face to face and to defend himself against their charges. So when they came here with me, I wasted no time. On the very next day, I took my place on the judge's bench and ordered him to be brought in. But when the men stood up to make their charges against him, they did not accuse him of any of the crimes that I thought they would. Instead, they argued with him about some of their beliefs and about a dead man named Jesus who Paul said was alive. Since I did not know how to find out the truth about all this, I asked Paul if he would be willing to go to Jerusalem and be put on trial there. But Paul asked to be kept in jail until the emperor could decide his case. So I ordered him to be kept here until I could send him to the emperor." Then Agrippa said to Festus, "I would also like to hear what this man has to say." Festus answered, "You can hear him tomorrow." The next day, Agrippa and Bernice made a big show as they came into the meeting room. High-ranking army officers and leading citizens of the town were also there. Festus then ordered Paul to be brought in and said, "King Agrippa and other guests, look at this man. Every Jew from Jerusalem and Caesarea has come to me, demanding for him to be put to death. I have not found him guilty of any crime deserving death. But because he has asked to be judged by the emperor, I've decided to send him to Rome. I have to write some facts about this man to the emperor. So I have brought him before all of you, but especially before you, King Agrippa. After we have talked about his case, I will then have something to write.
makes no sense to send a prisoner to the Emperor without stating the charges against him.

Agrippa told Paul, "You may now speak for yourself." Paul stretched out his hand and said, "King Agrippa, I am glad for this chance to defend myself before you today on all these charges that my own people have brought against me. You know a lot about our religious customs and the beliefs that divide us. So I ask you to listen patiently to me. All of the Jews have known me since I was a child. They know what kind of life I have lived in my own country and in Jerusalem. And if they were willing, they could tell you that I was a Pharisee, a member of a group that is stricter than any other. Now I am on trial because I believe the promise God made to our people long ago. Day and night, our 12 tribes have earnestly served God, waiting for his promised blessings. King Agrippa, because of this hope, the Jewish leaders have brought charges against me. Why should any of you doubt that God raises the dead to life? I once thought that I should do everything I could to oppose Jesus from Nazareth. I did this first in Jerusalem, and with the authority of the chief priests, I put many of God's people in jail. I even voted for them to be killed. I often had them punished in our meeting places, and I tried to make them give up their faith. In fact, I was so angry with them that I went looking for them in foreign cities. King Agrippa, one day I was on my way to Damascus with the authority and permission of the chief priests. About noon, I saw a light brighter than the sun. It flashed from heaven on me and on everyone traveling with me. We all fell to the ground. Then I heard a voice say to me in Aramaic, "Saul, Saul, why are you so cruel to me? It's foolish to fight against me." "Who are you?" I asked. Then the Lord answered, "I am Jesus. I am the one you are so cruel to. Now stand up. I have appeared to you because I have chosen you to be my servant. You are to tell others what you have learned about me and what I will show you later." The Lord also said, "I will protect you from the Jews and from the Gentiles that I am sending you to. I want you to open their eyes so that they will turn from darkness to light and from the power of Satan to God. Then their sins will be forgiven, and by faith in me they will become part of God's holy people." King Agrippa, I obeyed this vision from heaven. First I preached to the people in Damascus, and then I went to Jerusalem and all over Judea. Finally, I went to the Gentiles and said, "Stop sinning and turn to God. Then prove what you have done by the way you live." That is why some men grabbed me in the temple and tried to kill me. But all this time, God has helped me, and I have preached both to the rich and to the poor. I have told them only what the prophets and Moses said would happen. I told them how the Messiah would suffer and be the first to be raised from death, so that he could bring light to his own people and to the Gentiles. Before Paul finished defending himself, Festus shouted, "Paul, you're crazy. Too much learning has driven you out of your mind." But Paul replied, "Honorable Festus, I am not crazy. What I am saying is true, and it makes sense. None of these things happened off in a corner somewhere. I am sure that King Agrippa knows what I am talking about. That's why I can speak so plainly to him." Then Paul said to Agrippa, "Do you believe what the prophet said? I know you do." Agrippa asked Paul,
in such a short time. Do you think you can talk me into being a Christian?" Paul answered, "Whether it takes a short time or a long time, I wish you and everyone else who hears me today would become just like me. Except, of course, for these chains." Then King Agrippa, Governor Festus, Bernice, and everyone who was with them got up. But before they left, they said, "This man isn't guilty of anything. He doesn't deserve to die or to be put in jail." Agrippa told Festus, "Paul could have been set free if he had not asked to be tried by the Roman emperor.

When it was time for us to sail to Rome, Captain Julius from the Emperor's special troops was put in charge of Paul and the other prisoners. We went aboard a ship from Adramyttium that was about to sail to some ports along the coast of Asia. Aristarchus from Thessalonica in Macedonia sailed on the ship with us. The next day we came to shore at Sidon. Captain Julius was very kind to Paul. He even let him visit his friends so they could give him whatever he needed. When we left Sidon, the winds were blowing against us. We sailed close to the island of Cyprus to be safe from the wind. Then we sailed south of Cilicia and Pamphylia until we came to the port of Myra and Lycia. There the army captain found a ship from Alexandria that was going to Italy. So he ordered us to board that ship. We sailed along slowly for several days and had a hard time reaching Cnidus. The wind would not let us go any farther in that direction. So we sailed past Cape Salmone, where the island of Crete would protect us from the wind. We went slowly along the coast and finally reached a place called Fair Havens, not far from the town of Lycia. By now we had already lost a lot of time and sailing was no longer safe. In fact, even the great day of forgiveness was past. Then Paul spoke to the crew of the ship. "Men, listen to me. If we sail now, our ship and its cargo will be badly damaged, and many lives will be lost." But Julius listened to the captain of the ship and its owner, rather than to Paul. The harbor at Fair Havens wasn't a good place to spend the winter. Because of this, almost everyone agreed that we should at least try to sail along the coast of Crete as far as Phoenix. It had a harbor that opened toward the southwest and northwest, and we could spend the winter there. When a gentle wind from the south started blowing, the men thought it was a good time to do what they had planned. So they pulled up the anchor, and we sailed along the coast of Crete. But soon a strong wind, called the Northeaster, blew against us from the island. The wind struck the ship, and we could not sail against it, so we let the wind carry the ship. We went along the island of Cauda on the side that was protected from the wind. We had a hard time holding the lifeboat in place, but finally we got it where it belonged. Then the sailors wrapped ropes around the ship to hold it together. They lowered the sail and let the ship drift along, because they were afraid it might hit the sandbanks in the Gulf of Syrtis. The storm was so fierce that the next day they threw some of the ship's cargo overboard. Then on the third day, with their bare hands, they threw overboard some of the ship's gear. For several days, we could not see either the sun or the stars. A strong wind kept blowing. Finally gave up all hope of being saved. Since none of us had eaten anything for a long time, Paul stood up and told the men, "You should have listened to me. If you had stayed on in Crete, you would not have had this damage and loss. But now I beg you to cheer up, because you will be safe. Only the ship will be lost. I belong to God and I worship Him. Last night, He sent an angel to tell me, 'Paul, don't be afraid. You will stand trial before the Emperor, and because of you, God will save the lives of everyone on the ship. Cheer up. I am sure that God will do exactly what He promised. But we will first be shipwrecked on some island.' For 14 days and nights we had been blown around over the Mediterranean Sea.
But about midnight, the sailors realized that we were getting near land. They measured and found that the water was about 120 feet deep. A little later, they measured again and found it was only about 90 feet. The sailors were afraid that we might hit some rocks, and they let down four anchors from the back of the ship. Then they prayed for daylight. The sailors wanted to escape from the ship, so they lowered the lifeboat into the water, pretending they were letting down an anchor from the front of the ship. Paul said to Captain Julius and the soldiers, "If the sailors don't stay on the ship, you won't have any chance to save your lives." The soldiers then cut the ropes that held the lifeboat and let it fall into the sea. Just before daylight, Paul begged the people to eat something. He told them, "For 14 days you have been so worried that you haven't eaten a thing. I beg you to eat something. Your lives depend on it. Do this, and not one of you will be hurt." After Paul had said this, he took a piece of bread and gave thanks to God. Then in front of everyone, he broke the bread and ate some. They all felt encouraged, and each of them ate something. There were 276 people on the ship, and after everyone had eaten, they threw the cargo of wheat into the sea to make the ship lighter. Morning came. The ship's crew saw a coast that they did not recognize. But they did see a cove at the beach, so they decided to try and run the ship aground on the beach. They cut the anchors loose and let them sink into the sea. At the same time, they untied the ropes that were holding the rudders. Next, they raised the sail at the front of the ship and let the wind carry the ship toward the beach. But it ran aground on the sandbank. The front of the ship stuck firmly in the sand, and the rear was being smashed by the force of the waves. The soldiers decided to kill the prisoners to keep them from swimming away and escaping. But Captain Julius wanted to save Paul's life, and he did not let the soldiers do what they had planned. Instead, he ordered everyone who could swim to dive into the water and head for shore. Then he told the others to hold on to planks of wood and parts of the ship. At last, everyone safely reached shore.

When we came ashore, we learned that the island was called Malta. The local people were very friendly, and they welcomed us by building a fire because it was rainy and cold. After Paul had gathered some wood and had put it on the fire, the heat caused a snake to crawl out, and it bit him on the hand. When the local people saw the snake hanging from Paul's hand, they said to each other, "This man must be a murderer. He didn't drown in the sea, but the goddess of justice will kill him anyway." Paul shook the snake off into the fire and wasn't harmed. The people kept thinking that Paul would either swell up or suddenly drop dead. They watched him for a long time. And when nothing happened to him, they changed their minds and said, "This man is a god." The governor of the island was named Publius, and he owned some of the land around there. Publius was very friendly and welcomed us into his home for 3 days. His father was in bed, sick with fever and stomach trouble, and Paul went to visit him. Paul healed the man by praying and placing his hands on him. After this happened, everyone in the island brought their sick people to Paul, and they were all healed. The people were very respectful to us, and when we sailed, they gave us everything we needed. 3 months later, we sailed in a ship that had been docked at Malta for the winter. The ship was from Alexandria in Egypt and was known as the Twin Gods. We arrived in Syracuse and stayed for 3 days. From there, we sailed to Rhegium. The next day, a south wind began to blow, and 2 days later, we arrived in Potiole. There we found some of the Lord's followers who begged us to stay with them. A week later, we left for the city of Rome. Some of the followers in Rome heard about us and came to meet us at the Market of Appius and at the Three Inns. When Paul saw them, he thanked God and was encouraged. We arrived in Rome, and Paul was allowed to live in a house by himself with a soldier to guard him. 3 days after we got there, Paul called together some of the Jewish leaders and said, "My friends, I have never done anything to hurt our people, and I have never gone against the customs of our ancestors. But in Jerusalem, I was handed over as a prisoner to the Romans. They looked into the charges against me and wanted to release me. They found that I had not done anything deserving death. The Jewish leaders disagreed, so I asked to be tried by the emperor. But I don't have anything to say against my own nation. I am bound by these chains because of what the people of Israel hope for. That's why I have called you here to talk about this hope of ours.

books of the prophets to try to win them over to Jesus. Some of the leaders agreed with what Paul said, but others did not. Since they could not agree among themselves, they started leaving. But Paul said, "The Holy Spirit said the right thing when he sent Isaiah the prophet to tell our ancestors, 'Go to these people and tell them, you will listen and listen, but never understand. You will look and look, but never see. All of you have stubborn hearts. Your ears are stopped up, and your eyes are covered. You cannot see or hear or understand. If you could, you would turn to me, and I would heal you.'" Paul said, "You may be sure that God wants to save the Gentiles, and they will listen. For 2 years, Paul stayed in a rented house and welcomed everyone who came to see him. He bravely preached about God's kingdom and taught about the Lord Jesus Christ, and no one tried to stop him.

from Paul, a servant of Christ Jesus. God chose me to be an apostle, and he appointed me to preach the good news that he promised long ago by what his prophet said in the Holy Scriptures. This good news is about his Son, our Lord Jesus Christ. As a human, he was from the family of David. But the Holy Spirit proved that Jesus is the powerful Son of God because he was raised from death. Jesus was kind to me and chose me to be an apostle so that people of all nations would obey and have faith. You are some of those people chosen by Jesus Christ. This letter is to all of you in Rome. God loves you and has chosen you to be his very own people. I pray that God our Father and our Lord Jesus Christ will be kind to you and will bless you with peace. First, I thank God in the name of Jesus Christ for all of you. I do this because people everywhere in the world are talking about your faith. God has seen how I never stop praying for you while I serve him with all my heart and tell the good news about his Son. In all my prayers, I ask God to make it possible for me to visit you. I want to see you and share with you the same blessings that God's Spirit has given me. Then you will grow stronger in your faith

0: you believe that your business isn't just your business, but it's God's business? All the time, talents, and treasures that He's given you, He's done so that you can use them to spread His kingdom in the world. You don't want to miss this week's episode of One Day Closer, where we're interviewing Hal Manti about how he turned his business into God's business and made a big difference in his community.
1: 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At Morning Light, we want you to see God's work in the person right in front of you, to see His extraordinary plan at work in them, that no one is beyond the reach of His power, no life insignificant. And trusting Him means you never walk alone. In 2025, face the day with faith on Morning Light.

When will our Savior from heaven appear? Sweet is the hope and its power to cheer. All will be changed by a glimpse of his face. This is the goal at the end of our race. Loneliness changed to reunion complete. Absence exchanged for a place at his feet. 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

3 days after Festus had become governor, he went from Caesarea to Jerusalem. There, the chief priests and some Jewish leaders told him about their charges against Paul. They also asked Festus if he would be willing to bring Paul to Jerusalem. They begged him to do this because they were planning to attack and kill Paul on the way. But Festus told them, "Paul will be kept in Caesarea, and I am soon going there myself. If he has done anything wrong, let your leaders go with me and bring charges against him there." Festus stayed in Jerusalem for 8 or 10 more days before going to Caesarea. Then the next day he took his place as judge and had Paul brought into court. As soon as Paul came in, the Jewish leaders from Jerusalem crowded around him and said he was guilty of many serious crimes. But they could not prove anything. Then Paul spoke in his own defense. "I have not broken the law of my people, and I have not done anything against either the temple or the emperor." Festus wanted to please the leaders. So he asked Paul, "Are you willing to go to Jerusalem and be tried by me on these charges?" Paul replied, "I am on trial in the emperor's court, and that's where I should be tried. You know very well that I have not done anything to harm the Jewish nation. If I had done something deserving death, I would not ask to escape the death penalty. But I am not guilty of any of these crimes, and no one has the right to hand me over to these people. I now ask to be tried by the emperor himself." After Festus had talked this over with members of his council, he told Paul, "You have asked to be tried by the emperor, and to the emperor you will go." A few days later, King Agrippa and Bernice came to Caesarea to visit Festus. They had been there for several days when Festus told the king about the charges against Paul. He said, "Felix left a man here in jail. And when I went to Jerusalem, the chief priests and the Jewish leaders came and asked me to find him guilty. I told them that it isn't the Roman custom to hand a man over to people who are bringing charges against him. He must first have the chance to meet them face to face and to defend himself against their charges. So when they came here with me, I wasted no time. On the very next day, I took my place on the judge's bench and ordered him to be brought in. But when the men stood up to make their charges against him, they did not accuse him of any of the crimes that I thought they would. Instead, they argued with him about some of their beliefs and about a dead man named Jesus who Paul said was alive. Since I did not know how to find out the truth about all this, I asked Paul if he would be willing to go to Jerusalem and be put on trial there. But Paul asked to be kept in jail until the emperor could decide his case. So I ordered him to be kept here until I could send him to the emperor." Then Agrippa said to Festus, "I would also like to hear what this man has to say." Festus answered, "You can hear him tomorrow." The next day, Agrippa and Bernice made a big show as they came into the meeting room. High-ranking army officers and leading citizens of the town were also there. Festus then ordered Paul to be brought in and said, "King Agrippa and other guests, look at this man. Every Jew from Jerusalem and Caesarea has come to me, demanding for him to be put to death. I have not found him guilty of any crime deserving death. But because he has asked to be judged by the emperor, I've decided to send him to Rome. I have to write some facts about this man to the emperor. So I have brought him before all of you, but especially before you, King Agrippa. After we have talked about his case, I will then have something to write.
Makes no sense to send a prisoner to the Emperor without stating the charges against him.

Agrippa told Paul, "You may now speak for yourself." Paul stretched out his hand and said, "King Agrippa, I am glad for this chance to defend myself before you today on all these charges that my own people have brought against me. You know a lot about our religious customs and the beliefs that divide us. So I ask you to listen patiently to me. All of the Jews have known me since I was a child. They know what kind of life I have lived in my own country and in Jerusalem. And if they were willing, they could tell you that I was a Pharisee, a member of a group that is stricter than any other. Now I am on trial because I believe that promise God made to our people long ago. Day and night, our 12 tribes have earnestly served God, waiting for his promised blessings. King Agrippa, because of this hope, the Jewish leaders have brought charges against me. Why should any of you doubt that God raises the dead to life? I once thought that I should do everything I could to oppose Jesus from Nazareth. I did this first in Jerusalem, and with the authority of the chief priests, I put many of God's people in jail. I even voted for them to be killed. I often had them punished in our meeting places, and I tried to make them give up their faith. In fact, I was so angry with them that I went looking for them in foreign cities. King Agrippa, one day I was on my way to Damascus with the authority and permission of the chief priests. About noon, I saw a light brighter than the sun. It flashed from heaven on me and on everyone traveling with me. We all fell to the ground. Then I heard a voice say to me in Aramaic, "Saul, Saul, why are you so cruel to me? It's foolish to fight against me." "Who are you?" I asked. Then the Lord answered, "I am Jesus. I am the one you are so cruel to. Now stand up. I have appeared to you because I have chosen you to be my servant. You are to tell others what you have learned about me and what I will show you later." The Lord also said, "I will protect you from the Jews and from the Gentiles that I am sending you to. I want you to open their eyes so that they will turn from darkness to light and from the power of Satan to God. Then their sins will be forgiven, and by faith in me they will become part of God's holy people." King Agrippa, I obeyed this vision from heaven. First I preached to the people in Damascus, and then I went to Jerusalem and all over Judea. Finally, I went to the Gentiles and said, "Stop sinning and turn to God. Then prove what you have done by the way you live." That is why some men grabbed me in the temple and tried to kill me. But all this time, God has helped me, and I have preached both to the rich and to the poor. I have told them only what the prophets and Moses said would happen. I told them how the Messiah would suffer and be the first to be raised from death, so that he could bring light to his own people and to the Gentiles. Before Paul finished defending himself, Festus shouted, "Paul, you're crazy! Too much learning has driven you out of your mind." But Paul replied, "Honorable Festus, I am not crazy. What I am saying is true, and it makes sense. None of these things happened off in a corner somewhere. I am sure that King Agrippa knows what I am talking about. That's why I can speak so plainly to him." Then Paul said to Agrippa, "Do you believe what the prophet said? I know you do." Agrippa asked Paul,
in such a short time. Do you think you can talk me into being a Christian?" Paul answered, "Whether it takes a short time or a long time, I wish you and everyone else who hears me today would become just like me. Except, of course, for these chains." Then King Agrippa, Governor Festus, Bernice, and everyone who was with them got up. But before they left, they said, "This man isn't guilty of anything. He doesn't deserve to die or to be put in jail." Agrippa told Festus, "Paul could have been set free if he had not asked to be tried by the Roman emperor."

When it was time for us to sail to Rome, Captain Julius from the Emperor's special troops was put in charge of Paul and the other prisoners. We went aboard a ship from Adramyttium that was about to sail to some ports along the coast of Asia. Aristarchus from Thessalonica in Macedonia sailed on the ship with us. The next day we came to shore at Sidon. Captain Julius was very kind to Paul. He even let him visit his friends so they could give him whatever he needed. When we left Sidon, the winds were blowing against us. We sailed close to the island of Cyprus to be safe from the wind. Then we sailed south of Cilicia and Pamphylia until we came to the port of Myra and Lycia. There the army captain found a ship from Alexandria that was going to Italy. So he ordered us to board that ship. We sailed along slowly for several days and had a hard time reaching Cnidus. The wind would not let us go any farther in that direction. So we sailed past Cape Salmone, where the island of Crete would protect us from the wind. We went slowly along the coast and finally reached a place called Fair Havens, not far from the town of Lycia. By now we had already lost a lot of time and sailing was no longer safe. In fact, even the great day of forgiveness was past. Then Paul spoke to the crew of the ship. "Men, listen to me. If we sail now, our ship and its cargo will be badly damaged, and many lives will be lost." But Julius listened to the captain of the ship and its owner, rather than to Paul. The harbor at Fair Havens wasn't a good place to spend the winter. Because of this, almost everyone agreed that we should at least try to sail along the coast of Crete as far as Phoenix. It had a harbor that opened toward the southwest and northwest, and we could spend the winter there. When a gentle wind from the south started blowing, the men thought it was a good time to do what they had planned. So they pulled up the anchor, and we sailed along the coast of Crete. But soon a strong wind, called the Northeaster, blew against us from the island. The wind struck the ship, and we could not sail against it, so we let the wind carry the ship. We went along the island of Cauda on the side that was protected from the wind. We had a hard time holding the lifeboat in place, but finally we got it where it belonged. Then the sailors wrapped ropes around the ship to hold it together. They lowered the sail and let the ship drift along, because they were afraid it might hit the sandbanks in the Gulf of Syrtis. The storm was so fierce, the next day they threw some of the ship's cargo overboard. Then on the third day, with their bare hands, they threw overboard some of the ship's gear. For several days, we could not see either the sun or the stars. A strong wind kept blowing. Finally gave up all hope of being saved. Since none of us had eaten anything for a long time, Paul stood up and told the men, "You should have listened to me. If you had stayed on in Crete, you would not have had this damage and loss. But now I beg you to cheer up, because you will be safe. Only the ship will be lost. I belong to God and I worship Him. Last night, He sent an angel to tell me, 'Paul, don't be afraid. You will stand trial before the emperor, and because of you, God will save the lives of everyone on the ship. Cheer up. I am sure that God will do exactly what He promised. But we will first be shipwrecked on some island.' For 14 days and nights we had been blown around over the Mediterranean Sea.
But about midnight, the sailors realized that we were getting near land. They measured and found that the water was about 120 feet deep. A little later, they measured again and found it was only about 90 feet. The sailors were afraid that we might hit some rocks, and they let down four anchors from the back of the ship. Then they prayed for daylight. The sailors wanted to escape from the ship, so they lowered the lifeboat into the water, pretending they were letting down an anchor from the front of the ship. Paul said to Captain Julius and the soldiers, "If the sailors don't stay on the ship, you won't have any chance to save your lives." The soldiers then cut the ropes that held the lifeboat and let it fall into the sea. Just before daylight, Paul begged the people to eat something. He told them, "For 14 days you have been so worried that you haven't eaten a thing. I beg you to eat something. Your lives depend on it. Do this, and not one of you will be hurt." After Paul had said this, he took a piece of bread and gave thanks to God. Then in front of everyone, he broke the bread and ate some. They all felt encouraged, and each of them ate something. There were 276 people on the ship, and after everyone had eaten, they threw the cargo of wheat into the sea to make the ship lighter. Morning came. The ship's crew saw a coast that they did not recognize. But they did see a cove with a beach, so they decided to try and run the ship aground on the beach. They cut the anchors loose and let them sink into the sea. At the same time, they untied the ropes that were holding the rudders. Next, they raised the sail at the front of the ship and let the wind carry the ship toward the beach. But it ran aground on a sandbank. The front of the ship stuck firmly in the sand, and the rear was being smashed by the force of the waves. The soldiers decided to kill the prisoners to keep them from swimming away and escaping. But Captain Julius wanted to save Paul's life, and he did not let the soldiers do what they had planned. Instead, he ordered everyone who could swim to dive into the water and head for shore. Then he told the others to hold on to planks of wood and parts of the ship. Last, everyone safely reached shore.

When we came ashore, we learned that the island was called Malta. The local people were very friendly, and they welcomed us by building a fire because it was rainy and cold. After Paul had gathered some wood and had put it on the fire, the heat caused a snake to crawl out, and it bit him on the hand. When the local people saw the snake hanging from Paul's hand, they said to each other, "This man must be a murderer. He didn't drown in the sea, but the goddess of justice will kill him anyway." Paul shook the snake off into the fire and wasn't harmed. The people kept thinking that Paul would either swell up or suddenly drop dead. They watched him for a long time. And when nothing happened to him, they changed their minds and said, "This man is a god." The governor of the island was named Publius, and he owned some of the land around there. Publius was very friendly and welcomed us into his home for 3 days. His father was in bed, sick with fever and stomach trouble, and Paul went to visit him. Paul healed the man by praying and placing his hands on him. After this happened, everyone on the island brought their sick people to Paul, and they were all healed. The people were very respectful to us, and when we sailed, they gave us everything we needed. 3 months later, we sailed in a ship that had been docked at Malta for the winter. The ship was from Alexandria in Egypt and was known as the Twin Gods. We arrived in Syracuse and stayed for 3 days. From there, we sailed to Reggio. The next day, a south wind began to blow, and 2 days later, we arrived in Potiole. There we found some of the Lord's followers who begged us to stay with them. A week later, we left for the city of Rome. Some of the followers in Rome heard about us and came to meet us at the Market of Appius and at the Three Inns. When Paul saw them, he thanked God and was encouraged. We arrived in Rome, and Paul was allowed to live in a house by himself with a soldier to guard him. 3 days after we got there, Paul called together some of the Jewish leaders and said, "My friends, I have never done anything to hurt our people, and I have never gone against the customs of our ancestors. But in Jerusalem, I was handed over as a prisoner to the Romans. They looked into the charges against me and wanted to release me. They found that I had not done anything deserving death. Jewish leaders disagreed, so I asked to be tried by the emperor. But I don't have anything to say against my own nation. I am bound by these chains because of what you people of Israel hope for. That's why I have called you here to talk about this hope of ours." The leaders replied, "No one from Judea has written us a letter about you. And not one of them has come here to report on you or to say anything against you. But we would like to hear what you have to say. We understand that people everywhere are against this new group." They agreed on a time to meet with Paul, and many of them came to his house. From early morning until late in the afternoon, Paul talked to them about God's kingdom. He used the law of Moses and the books of the prophets to try to win them over to Jesus. Some of the leaders agreed with what Paul said, but others did not. Since they could not agree among themselves, they started leaving. But Paul said, "The Holy Spirit said the right thing when he sent Isaiah the prophet to tell our ancestors, 'Go to these people and tell them, you will listen and listen, but never understand. You will look and look,
but never see. All of you have stubborn hearts. Your ears are stopped up, and your eyes are covered. You cannot see or hear or understand. If you could, you would turn to me, and I would heal you. Paul said, "You may be sure that God wants to save the Gentiles, and they will listen. For 2 years, Paul stayed in a rented house and welcomed everyone who came to see him. He bravely preached about God's kingdom and taught about the Lord Jesus Christ, and no one tried to stop him.

from Paul, a servant of Christ Jesus. God chose me to be an apostle, and he appointed me to preach the good news that he promised long ago by what his prophet said in the Holy Scriptures. This good news is about his Son, our Lord Jesus Christ. As a human, he was from the family of David. But the Holy Spirit proved that Jesus is the powerful Son of God because he was raised from death. Jesus was kind to me and chose me to be an apostle so that people of all nations would obey and have faith. You are some of those people chosen by Jesus Christ. This letter is to all of you in Rome. God loves you and has chosen you to be his very own people. I pray that God our Father and our Lord Jesus Christ will be kind to you and will bless you with peace. First, I thank God in the name of Jesus Christ for all of you. I do this because people everywhere in the world are talking about your faith. God has seen how I never stop praying for you while I serve him with all my heart and tell the good news about his Son. In all my prayers, I ask God to make it possible for me to visit you. I want to see you and share with you the same blessings that God's Spirit has given me. Then you will grow stronger in your faith

Hello, friend. I'm Ron Jones with Something Good Television, where we believe every detail in our lives of love for God is worked into something good. SGTV is a weekly Bible teaching program that will strengthen your faith and encourage your heart. I promise you will find something good to carry with you throughout the week. 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
1: Are we gonna be okay?

0: Well, praise the Lord, everybody. Welcome to the Christian and the Culture. I'm Pastor Eric Lambert of Bethel Deliverance International Church, and I want you to know that whatever you're experiencing in your life, Jesus will give you victory. And today we're going to talk about walking in the victory promised us by the Lord Himself. We want you to be lifted, edified, and filled with hope and expectation. We serve a God who constantly supports us by giving us His Word and His Holy Spirit. Now, I cannot handle these topics by myself, so the Lord has given two excellent co-hosts to join with me to bring you the truth of the Word of God. First, we have Pastor Brian Weatherspoon, who pastors Tabernacle Harvest Church in Pottstown, Pennsylvania. Pastor?
1: Thank you so much, Bishop, and God bless you, Christian and Culture family. So good to be with you today. You already know the rules of engagement. Move the coffee table, get everybody in the room. We got a hot topic for you today.
0: All right, and also joining us is the pastor of Bethel Deliverance Northeast, a young man of God who's on fire for God and blazing the trail of hope, expectation, and great theological preaching. He has been sent down from the third heaven to bring us the revelation of who God is. Our dear friend and son of the gospel, Pastor Tim Baldwin. Pastor?
2: Bishop, thanks for the great introduction. I don't know who you were talking about, right? But Christian and Culture family, we're glad you're here. And we're glad you had an opportunity to hear Bishop give that great introduction. So let's jump in, gentlemen.
0: Well, you know, a merry heart doeth good like a medicine. And when I'm with these two guys, I tell you, I'm every part of me relaxes. And I just feel so good being with them. Yes. And so we like to just banter and play joke because it makes your heart feel good. It also opens up a new avenue, because the joy of the Lord is your strength. Now, today we're going to go from 1 Corinthians chapter 15, verse 57. It said, "Thanks be to God who gives us the victory through our Lord Jesus Christ." And we wanted to take this opportunity to talk with you about walking in victory. Pastors, we hear so much talk about how do I maintain the victory? How do I even get the victory? Yes. Let's start out with something simple, because Pastor Tim always says I give these difficult questions. We're going to start out with something very simple. What is the victory in Christ? And does it come with salvation, or does it come with maturity?
2: Yeah, victory in Christ is that we have... we've overcome sin, or the temptation of sin, or Christ has overcome sin so that we can overcome the temptation of sin. We've overcome, he's overcome condemnation for us. That's what victory is for us. Being able to overcome condemnation, sin, the temptation of sin. And I would start out saying that, and yes, it comes at salvation.
0: It does.
2: Okay. It does, absolutely. Now, as we progress through salvation, we learn how to walk in it, but it's already established. Yes. The finished work on the cross has given us victory over these things, sin, ultimately death, condemnation, and things of that nature.
0: Yeah. Okay. Excellent. That's a very Presbyterian answer. It takes the conclusion and puts it at the beginning.
1: Yes.
0: But now we want to hear a little more Pentecostal response to that. Because people struggle. It's like, I agree with Pastor Tim. It is given at the embryonic stage of the relationship. Like sanctification.
1: Yes. Yeah.
0: You know, the moment we're saved, God sanctifies us.
1: Yes.
0: But walking in it is a barrier.
2: Something different, yeah.
0: So when our listeners are trying to walk in that that victory, what advice do you give them to watch that move up in incremental growth?
1: Probably an answer they won't want to hear. And this is one, you know, there's a scripture that always used to baffle me. And it says, "And the Holy Spirit drove him into the desert to be tempted." And I would think, hold on.
0: We need to go to commercial.
1: How's the Holy Spirit take you there to have you tempted and tried?
0: Yeah.
1: And really, for every believer, the salvific piece is already done, and I agree with you 120%, Pastor Tim, but it's almost like a set of new discoveries.
2: Yeah.
1: Right? You don't know how the sanctification works until you start walking in it.
2: Yeah.
1: You don't even really know who you are until you go through things, allow the Holy Spirit to take you through things in life, and then you kind of discover, if you go through sickness, He can heal you. I discovered that.
2: Yeah.
1: If you need deliverance, this sense of discoveries that happen along the way. So I said to you, allow the Holy Spirit to direct your footsteps, and He knows the pattern that you take. He knows how to develop you. And that's where we kind of take a little ownership off of ourselves, right? He that has begun a good work in you will perform it. We normally teach people, perform it yourself. But there's some parts of this you don't know what to touch, but God does. So allow Him to take you through it. It's okay to go through it, knowing that He'll teach you.
0: So you're embracing the philosophy that my ability to walk in victory comes with sustaining the principles of God and surviving the test.
1: And surviving the test, yes, sir.
0: So there is some participation. You remember Paul writes, I don't know, I think it's in 1 Corinthians 6 or whatever, but Paul writes that God wants us to work with Him.
1: Yes.
0: He wants to partner with us.
1: Absolutely.
0: And I've begun to realize that God is more of a participatory God than we were taught.
1: I agree.
0: Because we were always taught, let the Lord do it, let the Lord do it. But yet, throughout Scripture, He always invites His children to come in and work with Him.
1: I agree.
0: So our audience hears about walking in victory. They hear about that.
1: Mm-hmm.
0: We need a formula that we can pass on to our listeners that says, all right, you hear that the victory, the position of victory was given at salvation. We hear that it is the result of survival.
1: Mm-hmm.
0: But now I got to walk through it.
1: Yes, sir.
0: How do I grab that principle and then walk through it?
2: Yeah, here's one good principle, I think, Bishop. Jesus says this in John 15, I believe, when He talks about the vine. He talks about those who abide in Me and I abide in them, right? Mm-hmm. He talks about them bearing fruit, more fruit and much fruit.
1: Yeah.
2: And so one of the things that allows us and affords us an opportunity to walk in victory is abiding in Christ, right? Mm-hmm. And that sounds theological, abiding in Christ, but it's really just our connection to Him, my relationship with Him, my practices and principles. Like we're teaching something in Bible study about developing a spiritual rhythm, right? So that we have practices in place that help us stay connected. It's not works based, but after salvation, after we give our hearts to the Lord, and you said that the sanctification process happens, that we need practices in place to help us grow and develop. And one of the things is abiding in Christ, staying connected to the vine, reading our word, making sure that we are bathed in the word daily. Those are some of the things that we can use to gain victory. Some of the more practical things. Paul uses the same word over in Romans 8, I believe it's 37-ish, that we are more than conquerors,
1: yes, sir,
2: right? He talks about all of these things prior to that, but we are more than conquerors. And it's the same word that he uses over in that passage that we just read there, that thank God the Lord gives us victory.
1: Mm-hmm.
2: And the word that he uses is nikos. It's the same a root word.
1: That's right.
2: But in Romans, it's really hyper victorious.
1: Mm-hmm.
2: And here's what he says. Here's what it means. That hyper victorious piece where he says we are more than conquerors. He's saying that the things that happen to us, the things that come at us, sin, temptation, all of the onslaught of the enemy, we are more than conquerors. He's saying that we are more than victorious because what happens to us, as Pastor Brian says, it actually develops us.
1: Mm-hmm.
2: And it's not to our detriment.
1: That's right.
2: You know, and so again, I will go back to what Pastor Brian said in part, that part of the practical part of victory is test and trial.
1: Yeah.
2: Coming out of test and trial. What did I learn while I was in
1: while
2: this?
1: What did I learn
2: about God while I was in it?
1: Yes.
0: That's good.
1: What was he saying?
0: You opened this can of worms.
1: Yes, do it.
0: Now, let's face it, the 21st century Christian has an allergic reaction to trials and tests.
1: That's a good way
0: and
1: to put it.
0: The symptoms are leave church, don't come to prayer, stop giving, because we figure if we cloister ourselves, it'll just go away.
1: You just nailed it, man.
0: So you talk about this, and Pastor Tim kind of builds on it, gives it a couple more legs to stand on, but the average Christian doesn't want that.
1: True.
0: You're proposing then that these trials, these tests, make me walk in that victory with more discipline, with more appreciation of God. What responses are you looking for from today's believer when they confront the test or they are confronted? For example, a Job experience.
1: Yes,
0: responses are you looking for in the Christian today that did not exist in the first century Christian?
1: That's good. Through the trials, it should bring you closer.
0: How?
1: What's missing is closer. So when I go through something or when I've gone through things, you said one key word is, I think your appreciation for God grows. Your appreciation for his ability, for his working in your life grows. So therefore, there's a level of closeness, a little bit more openness. He gets a little bit more of your heart because you're growing to trust him. You don't trust him day one. You don't even trust him day five. You know, it takes time to walk through a valley and know that he's there with you to kind of start opening your heart more to say, I trust you to lead me. I trust you with my life. And that's a level of closeness, a level of humility that most believers probably tread that line. Easy to say you are until you're going through it. So God knows how to get to the heart and arrest it so that you finally say, okay, Lord, not my will, but your will be done. Oh, listen, Lord, I had an aha moment. You really are smarter than I am. You really are way more intelligent than I am. And so I'm going to let you lead me and me not lead myself. And that takes time to really get there as a believer. And I think it comes to the doorway of walking through challenges and doing certain things that God does in your life. It makes you appreciate him more, makes you love him more, makes you trust him more.
0: So the victory that's ever elusive to us, it's packaged differently today. It's not what we're being taught today isn't like the Apostle Paul or even Peter. Peter, First and Second Peter are great books for walking in victory.
1: Yes, sir.
0: I mean, he even says, just to paraphrase, he even says, if you must be heavy, go on and do it and get it over
1: with. Yeah.
0: Because then he talks about our true position, you know, who and what we are.
1: Yes.
0: All of these things seem to be falling by the wayside. The Christian is today, it seems like they're incapable of walking in the victory because it's presented in such a Hollywood fashion.
1: Yeah.
0: You know, most of the shows, they present it up here. And if you do go through adverse times and situations, it's got to be a sin involved.
1: That's right. That's
0: how do we tell our audience that those things are good, that those trials, those tests, they're good because they crucify the flesh and help us walk closer to God? How do you communicate that so that our audience will know that once they're going through and once they're experiencing these downtimes, it's giving them a better sense of their walk with God?
2: Yeah, because I think what happens is that we often become so self-sufficient that when these moments arise in our lives, we do our best to overcome and to be victorious in our own strength, in our own you know, way, and with our own ability. And what the Lord is really doing is really forcing us to lean into him even more. And that's what builds character. That's what builds dependence on God. Christianity and relationship with the Lord is not about, it's not about us having some autonomy apart from God where, you know, when life happens, okay, God, I got it. I'm saved, God, I'm good, but I got this over here. Again, Paul, you know, Paul says when he's going through, he says, we despaired in life itself.
0: That's right.
2: He said that we had so, it was so heavy.
1: So bad.
2: Right, it was so bad that we couldn't handle it,
1: right?
2: We get so much of our theology from music, right?
0: Yeah.
2: Never put more on you than you can bear, right?
0: Yes.
2: But Paul says something different.
1: True.
2: Paul says, he put more on me than I can bear, right? And so much so that it caused us to despair in life itself. And then in the next verse, he says, it was so that I can learn to lean on God.
0: That's tremendous.
2: And so
1: I'm
2: when we look
1: you,
2: at it from
1: tremendous.
2: That perspective, it's really not my job to do the overcoming because the Lord has already done the overcoming for us.
1: Yes,
2: we have to learn to walk in that victory. We have to learn that Christ overcame those things.
1: Yes.
2: But walking in victory doesn't mean that we don't go through. We won't experience test, trial, and traumas in our lives. It doesn't mean that. But it means that while we're in it, we have a soundness of mind and heart because of what the Lord has already done for us.
1: Yeah.
2: And so I would say to the believer that when life happens on that level, lean into the Lord. Lena, stop being self-sufficient. Stop trying to do all of the things on your own. Sometimes it's just like the Lord is just saying, like, just chill.
1: Yeah.
2: Just
1: hard to chill.
2: Yeah, chill out. You know, I got this. Let me handle this. Let me orchestrate it. But also let me develop in you.
1: Yes.
2: What I'm trying to develop
1: in
2: you.
1: That's
0: very Eastern. I'm sitting here listening to him.
1: American
0: I'm getting
1: identity.
0: Emotional.
1: Yeah.
0: Because he's right.
1: Yeah.
0: And my mind goes back to Adam in the garden.
2: Yeah.
1: Yes.
0: Which is where I believe God wants us to live.
1: Sure.
0: Just do the duties that you have.
2: Yeah. Mm-hmm.
0: But enjoy me.
1: Yeah.
2: Yeah.
0: Our audience is Western.
1: Yeah.
2: Yep.
0: What has to happen to get that mindset?
1: I'm going to go back again. Brokenness. A broken and a contrite heart is acceptable unto God.
2: Yeah.
1: Some people will never know God until they're broken.
2: Yeah.
1: And we think broken is, you know, oh my God, why would I come to God and only for him to break me? Because the molding and the rebuilding happens after the breakage. And God is very good with that. He gets more truth from you when you're broken. As opposed to when you're living high and the blessings are flowing. And when you're broken, you're like, Father, I don't know what's going on.
2: High on the hog, right?
1: This is me.
0: I'm going to remove myself from this conversation because I don't like that.
1: Yeah, agreed.
0: I don't like that. My life is very regimented, very disciplined. Mm-hmm. And I have control issues that have been clinically diagnosed because, like, I'll hyperventilate on a plane if it has to sit on the tarmac because I'm not in control.
1: You're not in control.
0: Somebody else is controlling.
2: Yeah.
0: And what you are both teaching is that I've got to relinquish control to God.
2: Yes. Absolutely.
0: Now, I feel that way with people I can see.
1: Yes.
2: Yeah.
1: Yes.
0: Now I've got to put my faith and my trust and relinquish control and be broken.
1: Yes. Yeah.
0: That dog just don't hunt.
1: The beautiful part about God is he doesn't ask you for permission.
0: Well, that's not beautiful. That's extremely problematic.
1: No, well, for a person that struggles with control.
0: Yeah, he's got me.
1: Yes.
0: And I tell him all the time, you're going to have to play the card you dealt.
1: Yeah.
0: Because this is me.
1: Yeah.
0: Now, I'm not being rebellious. I want to be a good son. I'm not being rebellious.
1: Yeah.
0: But it's me.
1: It's who you are.
0: And I control my environment. My family benefits from that controlling attitude.
1: Yeah, yeah.
0: You know,
1: yeah.
0: They never have to worry about the power going out because I got a generator.
1: Yeah.
0: They never have to worry about, you know, if a pipe breaks. All the places to shut off the water are clearly marked.
1: Yeah.
0: That level of control for me represents order.
1: Sure.
2: Right.
1: Sure, sure.
0: So what's he after?
1: Yeah, yeah. Your heart.
2: He's after you. Yeah, he's after your heart, your submission, your allegiance, your dependence.
0: He got all that.
2: He has everything but dependence when we become self-sufficient.
0: That's true.
2: Right.
0: Yes.
2: I
0: feel like this. If he's gifted me to handle it, then why do I have to push it off?
2: I would agree with that because he does gift us in areas to handle life.
1: He does.
2: But we're not gifted in character development.
0: Yeah. No.
1: Yeah, we're not.
2: No. And so he uses it to develop our character.
0: Yeah. Why can't he just leave me alone? I mean, I'm born
1: again. Because
0: you're his son. I'm born again.
1: He ain't going to leave you
0: There's
1: alone.
0: There's nothing greater than that. I'm
1: true.
0: A child of God.
2: Absolutely.
1: True.
0: Been adopted, as Paul said in Ephesians 2, I was dead in sins and trust.
1: Yes.
0: I'm not that anymore.
2: Right. Yes. Right.
0: Leave me alone.
1: Yeah.
0: If you trust the Christ that's in me, if you trust the Holy Spirit that I'm sealed with, then you got to trust that I'm not going to go out here and make a fool of you or myself.
2: But
1: well,
2: that's not what happens, though.
0: Okay.
2: Because we have flesh.
1: Yeah.
2: And so there are times where we strive to not make God a fool.
0: But
2: right?
0: Paul says, consider that dead.
1: Yes.
2: Well,
0: remind yourself that it's dead. If I do all of that other stuff that Paul teaches in Romans 8 and Romans 6 through 8, then what else is there to do?
2: What else is there to do? More growth, more development, more modeling for other people, more connection with the Lord. Because as much as you're saying that, and I understand what you're saying, and you're pushing the envelope right now, it's impossible. it's impossible for us to totally please God all the time, 24 hours a day, because there's going to be times when we blow it.
3: And so
2: God is using us, or using those areas and moments of our lives to build character, to build dependence on him. Because, again, especially for a person like you, Bishop, you said it. When something happens, you go to your ability.
3: That's right.
2: Yeah, you go to your ability. Yeah. And the Lord is saying, no, I want you to lean on me.
1: Yeah.
2: I want you to lean in and know that I am God, that I know that I can handle what's happening in your life. And people like you, people like me, and Pastor Brian's probably the same way. Like people like us who have to have and be in control, the Lord has a way of turning your card upside down.
1: It's very true.
2: He has a way of bringing you to a place where nothing that any of the abilities that he has ever given you can handle what's happening.
0: So you're
2: right
0: both agreeing, I'll get you.
1: No, you're good.
0: You're both agreeing then that the ultimate victory for the believer is victory over themselves.
1: Yes.
2: I think the ultimate victory is victory over sin, which translates into self.
0: Right. Yeah. Yeah.
2: I think that's a big piece of it.
0: You agree?
1: Yeah. I agree. The battle's me. All right, I'm working on me till Jesus comes. He's working on me till he comes to get me.
0: So what am I looking for? I'm taking your side, audience. That's why I know you're sitting there wanting to question these men of God. So I'm taking your side. I'm hearing you telepathically.
1: Yes.
0: Send me your thoughts, and I will ask them, because this is a serious topic.
1: How do I
0: live in a victorious position in Christ? Maintaining that victory so that I'm not such an easy target for the devil.
1: Mm-hmm.
0: So you got me here trying to be maintained.
1: Yes.
0: To what end?
1: Yeah. But to the end that you are no longer controlled by everything around you.
0: Okay.
1: Only him.
2: Yeah,
0: right.
2: Paul writes it until we come to the full measure.
1: Yeah.
2: Right.
1: Of the
2: stature of Christ.
0: Then we die, right?
1: Come on, and then we die.
0: Then we go home.
1: Yeah.
0: Because God ain't gonna leave you here to mess it up.
1: That's it. Right. Okay. Then you got too
0: we
1: much.
0: We finally
1: yourself.
0: Got you here. Now I'm not gonna leave you.
1: We're out of here.
0: Come on, let's go.
1: You are out of here. Yeah.
0: But that's not preached or taught in a very deliberate fashion. Nor is it repeated to the point where people grab hold of it.
1: No, it is not.
2: Yeah, because victory for us in the West is stuff.
0: Yeah.
2: Yeah. Victory for us is the nice house, nice car.
1: Yep.
2: Victory for us is, you know, something that's fleeting.
1: Yeah.
2: You know, more than if I gain victory over temptation and sin in my life, then everything else aligns for me.
1: Yeah.
0: Now, getting victory over sin in my life, does that mean the absence of sin in my life? Have I become sinless?
2: No, absolutely not.
1: Absolutely not.
2: But again, that victory piece over sin is the pull, the draw of sin, right? The temptation of sin. Because again, we know sin is deadly, right? And so gaining victory over sin for us is optimal for us. Because again, we know what sin does to our lives.
1: Yeah.
2: We know what it does to our relationship with the Lord.
1: That's exactly right. Can't happen.
0: Wow. Well, gentlemen, we've run out of time. It's terrible.
1: Yeah.
0: But we got to be like Joshua and command time to stand still.
1: Amen.
0: Because this is a great topic for you and for us.
1: Mm-hmm.
0: I struggle with control issues. I'm not ashamed of it. I do. But I'm a benevolent controller.
1: Mm-hmm.
0: I'm not going to control the issue to make things bad for you.
1: Mm-hmm.
0: But it still represents the lack of letting God control. So, yes, he does work with me. He works on me. And he allows things to happen that represent my inability to control it. And it's a good thing. As Pastor Tim says, I want to learn to lean on Jesus to handle everything outside of my sphere of control. But more importantly, to develop the attitude that says, if God brought me to it, he can bring me through it.
1: Mm.
0: And I trust him to do that. And so we want to share that message of hope with you today in today's world. I pumped gas this morning. It was $5.53 a gallon. And as I put the nozzle in my gas tank and I squeezed the handle and I said, Lord, I thank you that you are with me and enabling me to get this gas. I said, because I couldn't do it without your help.
1: Mm.
0: And so something as simple as noticing the rise in prices, go to God. God may have an easier way to deal with every situation. Don't curse the president. Don't curse the things around it. Look at it like Job did. The Lord gave and the Lord hath taken away. Blessed be the name of the Lord. And that's a good start for walking in victory, realizing that nothing happens without the oversight of God. Not necessarily permission, but the oversight. He will allow things to happen to remind us he is very much in control. So lift up your hands, lift up your heads, give God.

0: You know, as we come closer to the end of all times, the Spirit of the Lord has let us know that we need to have faith in order to sustain ourselves during turbulent issues in our lives. Many are beginning to fall away from the Word of God. In fact, the Apostle Paul says that one of the signs of the end, there would be a great falling away. This has troubled me over the past few months, and I decided, being led of the Lord, to write a book about living by faith. In order for us to please God, the Bible says, they that come to Him must believe that He is, because without faith, you cannot please the Lord. I want you to buy this book, get it into your library, and begin to read through its principles. I intentionally wrote this book in a non-theological fashion so that you can grab the principles of faith, apply them to your daily life, and grow up in salvation, but also grow up in your faith in the living God. We pray that the words that you read will encourage your heart, cause your mind to be focused on the Word of God, and let our enemy, Satan, know that you will not be defeated because you cannot be destroyed. Thank you for praying for us and standing with us, but make every effort to get this particular book into your library, Living by Faith. I thank you in advance for supporting this ministry and pray that the Lord would ever bless your life and encourage your heart as you live by faith.
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0: Hello, everyone, and welcome to Bethlehem Glory. Today we're going to be starting a new series on the Beatitudes. It's going to be 10 lessons, so hopefully you're going to find time to read Matthew's Gospel, chapters 5 to 7. But before we get started, let's go to our prayer from Psalm 119 and verse 18. Lord, open all of our eyes that we would see wonderful truths in your word. Lord, teach us through the power of the Holy Spirit as only you can. And Lord, we just love you and we welcome you in our presence right now. In the matchless name of Jesus, we do pray. Alleluia and amen. Amen. Okay. So the Beatitudes. That word is from the Latin B-E-A-T-U-S. It means happy or blessed. And sometimes commentators say it means to be envied because we are so blessed when we know Jesus Christ is our Lord and Savior. And we're going to talk today, our first lesson is going to kind of be an overview of Matthew and the Beatitudes, and then we'll get into them in our next lesson. But, you know, if you're a coloring person, you know how little boys and girls love to color. If you would be coloring the Gospels, Matthew, Mark, Luke, and John, first of all, you'd have to color Matthew purple because he talks about the king and his kingdom, and purple is the color of royalty. If you were to color the Gospel of John, he talks about the heavenly one. It would have to be blue. If you were to talk about Luke, the Gospel of Luke, what color would you color that? It would be white because he talks about the sinless Son of Man. And then, of course, Mark would be red because it talks about the sacrificial Son of God, the suffering servant. That's just kind of way by a little footnote on the side. But Jesus began by announcing the kingdom, and he started that in Matthew's Gospel, chapter 4, verse 17, and he says, "Repent, repent, for the kingdom of heaven is at hand." Now, Matthew is the only writer that calls it the kingdom of heaven. All the others called it the kingdom of God. It's the same thing. So I'm going to read Matthew's Gospel, the fourth chapter, verses 23 to 25. And Jesus went about all Galilee teaching in their synagogues and preaching, teaching and preaching the gospel of the kingdom and healing all manner of sickness and all manner of disease among the people. And his fame went throughout all Syria. And they brought unto him sick people that were taken with divers diseases and torments, and those which were possessed with devils, and those which were lunatics, and those that had the palsy, and he healed them. He healed all of them. And there followed him great multitude of people from Galilee and from Decapolis and from Jerusalem and Judea and from beyond Jordan. He preached repentance. Repent, for the kingdom is at hand. Repentance is the key. And he demonstrated the coming of the kingdom by healing, by power, by authority, by casting out demons. The Beatitudes, now when you talk about the Beatitudes, now the Sermon on the Mount is chapters 5 to 7, but the Beatitudes are just part of that. When you talk about the Beatitudes, they're not laws, they're not commands, but they're what we do when we enter into the kingdom. They're so paramount, really, when it comes to the kingdom. And the idea of the kingdom is a metaphor for the Old Testament. In the Psalms, it says, Psalm 47:7, it says, "For God is the king of all the earth. Sing ye praises with understanding." And then it goes on to say, "God sits on his throne of holiness." So the idea is the king and his kingdom. So repentance is first. And then Matthew calls, he writes about calling the disciples, Peter and Andrew. Now, they were to become fishers of men, but they were going to use an entirely different kind of bait. They were going to be using the gospel, the bread of life, on those fishing hooks, because they were fishermen by trade. And then he goes into the genealogy. He talks about the star and the wise men that came and worshiped God, the newborn Christ, of course. And he talks about the baptism of Jesus, his temptation. Now, you have to remember that Matthew was a collector of tolls, C-O-L-L-S, taxes. Now he becomes a collector of souls. These Beatitudes and the Sermon on the Mount that we call it, is the longest message of Jesus in the Gospels. And it starts off with the kingdom is at hand and repent. The Beatitudes are called the manifesto of his kingdom. The rules, in a sense, but they're not rules. They're just kind of blessings that God bestows on us because it says blessed, blessed, blessed. And we're going to get into all of them in upcoming lessons. Some say that there are eight, but we're going to look at nine. We're going to look at the very end one that he wraps everything up with. It's like a piece of beautiful needlework when you look at the Beatitudes. They really are. And each one forms a major, major biblical theme that a good pastor could preach about each one of these Beatitudes for weeks on end. So we are only going to summarize some of the highlights. You know, because when Jesus speaks, when he speaks, it's like the psalmist says, grace poured from his lips. Grace poured from his lips. I mean, that's the anointing that was on him when he was preaching, because the people were astonished. We're going to talk about that in upcoming lessons. They were astounded by what he said. And remember the Samaritan woman when Jesus had the encounter with her at the well? And she said, come, see a man that told me everything I ever did. She was astonished at his words. And these words of the Beatitudes, they are astonishing words. They're revolutionary. You know, it says in Luke's gospel also, they all witnessed and marveled at the gracious words that poured forth from his mouth whenever he spoke. I mean, they were, because he is the word that was made flesh, the word that was with God from in the beginning. He is the word. And we have to read the word of God to understand the God of the word. And this is what we do when we study. When we study the word of God, we see the God of the word. And of course, Jesus Christ is the word that was made flesh. So we're going to give you all the highlights in this first lesson. So please read Matthew's gospel, chapters 5-7. And don't read it as a book. Read it and meditate. And we'll be right back.
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0: 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Join Dr. David Jeremiah as he pulls back the mystery and confusion surrounding the Holy Spirit and reveals who he is, what he does, and why his presence and power matter in your life today. 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
1: You know, when you talk about the Beatitudes, they're almost like proverb-like sayings. They're so pregnant with life. They're just so full of life when you really meditate on them. And it's like a golden pot of manna to revive the soul of man. And, you know, the soul, what is it? It's the most precious thing that we own. And it tells us that in Ecclesiastes that he has set eternity in our hearts. So it's like this side of heaven, we see a bud. And then in heaven, we bloom, full bloom, and the glory of God is there. So they're so beautiful and so full of life and truth. You know, I often think, well, why can't every pastor preach like Jesus or like the Apostle Paul? But you know, really, in their own way, they have the anointing if they've really been called by God. And they're all unique and so special because a pastor, the one who's a born-again, blood-bought, redeemed pastor, those are the kind I'm talking about, they've been called by God. And their position is more than that of the President of the United States. More than that, the Queen of England or any king or any dignitary, so-called, because they answer to God, the King of Kings. And they need to be helping build his kingdom where he is king. So on all occasions, pastors and ministers of the gospel must be sowing seed into that. You know, Jesus, when he looked at the crowds, he pitied the dead soul. He said, they're like sheep without a shepherd. And so he felt so compelled to teach them. Because you know the nation of Israel and how the prophets were stoned repeatedly and the people didn't learn. And when they were in the wilderness, they were rebellious and they murmured against God. And he knew that they were like sheep without a shepherd. It talks about that in Matthew, the 9th chapter, the 14th chapter, the 20th chapter, in the Gospel of Luke. And what he taught, many blind eyes were opened, like the scales came off of their eyes. You know, men's ears are like sponges. And sometimes a weak person can soon become intoxicated with a lot of error. And boy, there is a lot of error on the waves, on the airwaves today. And sometimes our ears are stopped up with too much of the things of this world and earth. And we just shut our minds and hearts to the truth of God. These words, this book of the Bible, is like a looking glass. We see our sin and we see the holiness of God. So blessed. Okay, the word blessed is used in front of every one of the Beatitudes. Now, we've devalued the use of that word to some degree, but truly it's an exclamation of inner joy and peace that comes with being right with the living God. We are so blessed when you know the Lord Jesus Christ. So in a very real sense, and I'll show this as we start into the lessons, these Beatitudes were taught in the Old Testament. The Old Testament is still a book of grace as well. That's the only way anyone was saved in the Old Testament, by grace. In Deuteronomy 6:6, it says, these commandments that I give you today are to be upon your hearts. They're written upon their hearts. And in Jeremiah 31:33, it says, I will put my law in their minds and write it on their hearts. I will be their God and they will be my people. Micah 6:8 says, and what does the Lord require of you and me? To act justly and to love mercy and to walk humbly with your God. I mean, all of these are summarized in the Beatitudes. Ecclesiastes 7:4 says, the heart of the wise is in the house of mourning, M-O-U-R-N-I-N-G, the house of repentance. But the heart of fools is in the house of pleasures. Well, that's certainly summarized in the Beatitudes. And Psalm 37:11, but the meek will inherit the land and enjoy great peace. We're going to talk about meekness in the Beatitudes as well. So let's look at what blessedness is not, okay? The tree of blessedness does not grow in the earthly paradise. In Genesis 3:17, it says God cursed the earth. And so King Solomon, with all of his wealth and royalty and wisdom and beauty, he bathed in the perfumed water, so to speak. If you read Ecclesiastes, he said, it's all vanity. It's everything under the sun. Everything that we see. I mean, he understood, and that word vanity and under the sun are used many, many times in the book of Ecclesiastes, because he knew that it was all about the living God. And that's what we are here now in this world, and we're sojourners because we are on our way to our heavenly mansion. And so what we do now determines where we go, up or down, okay? When a rich sinner, a very wealthy person who only is interested in mammon and accumulating wealth, seals up their money in his 401k, I read this somewhere, the Lord seals it with a curse. They've already been condemned. So we need to do things right in the body of Christ as well. Augustine says this, Judas for money sold his salvation, and he did. And he says the Pharisees bought their own damnation. Think about that. When we find Jesus, we find the pearl of great price. And to know him in the Beatitudes and really glean truths from these words, it's like honey from the rock. It's like the incense in the nostrils of God. There's a sweet aroma to all of it. In Colossians it says, in Jesus dwells all the fullness of God. And yes, we are complete in him. He's my portion. He's my rock. He's my redeemer. He's my savior. He is everything to me, and I pray that he is that to you. The main thing that we have to do when we're studying the Beatitudes is make it personal. What does that mean in my life? Have I ever mourned over my sin? Do I have that spirit of meekness? Do I show mercy? And we're going to establish all of this and look at these more in detail as the lessons progress. But we have to make it personal. We can't just read the Bible like a book. We have to meditate on it. We have to chew on it. We have to digest it. And God will reveal to our hearts through the power of the Holy Spirit where we're wrong, where we need correction, where we need to be reproved. And he'll show us his holiness and our depravity. And that's why he started off with, repent, for the kingdom of heaven is at hand. We'll be right back.
2: Do you believe that your business isn't just your business, but it's God's business? All the time, talents, and treasures that he's given you, he's done so that you can use them to spread his kingdom in the world. You don't want to miss this week's episode of One Day Closer, where we're interviewing Hal Manti about how he turned his business into God's business and made a big difference in his community.
3: Curious about the beginning of man? Can science and the creation story from the Bible coexist? Watch Origins each week, where interesting guests are showcased, presenting evidence from science along with other important facts, validating the truth of creation and the accuracy of the Bible. 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

in his books on the Beatitude, I mean, he wrote an amazing book. He's a Puritan writer. And I highly recommend that you read Martin Lloyd-Jones on the Sermon on the Mount. It's an amazing book. But he says this, blessed, he was talking about King Solomon, and we talked about him a little bit in the last segment, about how he wrote the book of Ecclesiastes, and he says it's vanity. It really is vanity. Everything under the sun is here today and gone tomorrow. He said, blessedness is not in the external. Riches can be nothing more than sugared lies. Worldly delights and pleasures are like birds with wings. They're soon gone. Life is but a vapor. Like snow castles that glisten in the sun, they're soon melted. And Ecclesiastes says, as chapter 5, verse 13, riches to the wicked are fuel for pride. And pride goes before a fall. That was the downfall of Lucifer. I mean, that's why he fell, because we studied the five I wills of Lucifer. I will be like the Most High God. And that's what caused him to fall. It's not about you and me. It's all about Jesus. That's what our lives should be. Not about you and me, but all about him. Job, on a dung hill, you know what that is, D-U-N-G, dung hill, was blessed. You know, when we are partakers of his divine nature, and 2 Peter tells us that in 1st chapter, verse 4, that we are partakers of his divine nature, we become that new creature. We have a new heart, a new nature. Now, we're not deified by any standard, which a lot of people will tell you, but we are new creatures in him. And we've been justified by him. When I repent of my sin and I come to the cross and I ask him to be Lord and Savior of my life, he takes my sin, and it was nailed to Calvary. And he imputes to me his righteousness. I mean, it's the miracle of all miracles. And so we, in essence, we escape corruption. We escape condemnation. But there's so much more when it comes to kingdom living. And when we're born of God, 1 John 3:9 says, we have the seed of God in us. That's the seed of blessedness, salvation, grace, faith. We are now overcomers. We have a new nature. The flower of glory, which what we want to be one day, we want to be full bloom in heaven one day, grows from the seed of grace. You know, I've often told you this, G-R-A-C-E, God's riches at Christ's expense. That's what grace is all about. So grace is the root, and glory is the fruit, the full bloom, the full essence of our victory will be one day in heaven. So the believer's heart is like a garden of choice fruit. And God walks with me and talks with me in the garden of my heart. Does he do that for you? We are so blessed the minute we are in covenant relationship with him. When we have surrendered our hearts, our minds, our wills to the God, because he's so sovereign. I mean, I mess things up all the time. But when you walk with him, he orders your steps. It says in Psalm 144, verse 15, happy or blessed are the people whose God is the Lord. Do you know him as the Lord today? Is he your God? Is he your Savior? I mean, this is the most important thing that will ever happen in your life when you surrender to him. Some people say we make a decision for him. I understand why they say that, but I believe it's more surrender, because he has already been wooing us into the kingdom. Salvation is of the Lord. It's all about him. We do nothing to get saved. We can't work our way to heaven or anything at all. So the kingdom of heaven is here. It starts right here now. It's already begun. And then one day we're going to see the fullness of that. Israel, remember when they went into the promised land and they brought back the big fruits and everything? The 12 spies were sent there and they tasted of the fruit. They tasted of the fruit. Canaan was
symbolic or a metaphor for heaven. And they tasted the sweetness of the fruit. And they said, it's a land flowing with milk and honey. Well, when we get into the scriptures, and especially on to the Beatitudes, we can taste, oh, what a foretaste of glory divine. We can taste the fruit of heaven. So, you know, we should never, never envy the wicked, because maybe it looks like, okay, they have the upper hand now, and they have many comforts and probably great wealth, some of them here on earth. But you know what? They're still cursed unless they repent and come to Jesus. We have crosses to bear, but we are so blessed. So remember, when you start reading and studying all of these things, how blessed you are when you know Jesus. We must study the Word of God to know the God of the Word. I want to read this, the hymn of

The voice of woe, his voice to me, is calling. And verse 2, he speaks and the sound of his voice is so sweet, the birds hush their singing. And the melody that he gave to me within my heart is ringing. I pray that you know Jesus Christ and that you walk with him and that you talk with him and that you know the fragrance of the Rose of Sharon. We will see you next time on Bethlehem Glory. Read Matthew 5 through 7. We'll see you next time.

0: Amazing grace, how sweet the sound that saved a wretch like me. Sometimes we find it hard to believe that we are actually a wretch, like John Newton's famous hymn. But when we go to the words of Jesus Christ, as I invite you to listen this week to our program on Standing the Gap from Matthew chapter 5, we see on his Sermon on the Mount that when we look at our hearts, without Jesus Christ, we really are wretches.
1: When I came back from the war, I was barely hanging on by a thread. I'm here today because of Tanya's relentless efforts in trying to get me healed. And says, Michael, I know you've got a plan to take your life today, but if you give me just 5 more minutes to love you.
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0: Well, good morning. I'm Jeff Coleman.
1: And I'm Deborah Pinkerton. Welcome to Morning Light.
0: We're glad you are here to start the week with us. Well, a social media influencer couple's decision to abort a baby diagnosed with Down syndrome has sparked a national debate. A mom who's been there offers a pretty different perspective. She's my very special guest for the panel this morning.
1: And coming up later in the show, live a life without limits. Aussie American Nick Boychich was born without limbs. Despite this challenge, he became a renowned motivational speaker, international best-selling author, and an entrepreneur. Nick shares details about his ministries and a new film based on his life.
0: A long time coming. He deserves that movie because what a fascinating life and purposeful life.
1: And a very fascinating life for sure.
0: Well, earlier this month, a social media influencer couple sparked widespread debate after revealing they'd terminated a pregnancy following a prenatal diagnosis of Down syndrome. Jesse and Ashley Ridgway spent weeks updating followers about the pregnancy before announcing the decision after they said consultations with doctors and careful consideration. Now, the disclosure, of course, drew some support, but sharp criticism, igniting a broader discussion about prenatal testing, the sanctity of human life, and, of course, the vulnerability of those with disabilities.
1: And here are some sobering statistics. Nearly 100% of Down syndrome pregnancies in Iceland are terminated. In Denmark, 98%, and 90% in the Netherlands. These countries have some of the lowest rates of babies born with Down syndrome, and it's largely the result of prenatal testing. While supporters call out reproductive choice, pro-life advocates see it as a way of eliminating an entire community.

0: what the key word there is born with Down syndrome.
1: That's
0: we're looking
1: right.
0: at birth rates and not looking at solving any problem at all. Well, disability rights advocate Steph Hubach is the parent of an adult son with Down syndrome. She appeared with Tim on our program back in March to discuss World Down Syndrome Day. You remember that. Steph says our culture too often sees disability as something to prevent or eliminate rather than people to know and love. She believes every person bears the image of God regardless of ability. And families and churches are stronger, she says, when they welcome those the world too often overlooks. She joins me today for a special one-on-one conversation offering hope to couples facing the fear of a prenatal diagnosis of Down syndrome. Steph, I'm so honored that you're here this morning.
2: It's great to be here, Jeff.
0: How's
2: Thank
0: Tim?
2: You. Tim's doing great. We just got back from a trip to Alaska that we took with four other families who all have adults with Down syndrome. So it was quite the adventure.
0: traveling has got to be, it feels like a lot of fun.
2: Yes.
0: In that case, yeah.
2: Yes, yes.
0: So when you see headlines like this, and I know you were away when the big story hit, mm-hmm. Which is for about 24 hours, the world was talking about this couple who had been posting just like any other couple, images of ultrasounds and the journey of the pregnancy, and then opted for prenatal testing, and that prenatal testing revealed an anomaly, high potential for Down syndrome, which we know isn't 100%. Mm-hmm. But when you hear that, what is your immediate reaction? Because the social media reaction, the snap judgment, was kind of harsh. Really angry, this couple was in the fire for a while, and then certainly they had some supporters. But what should the response be? How do you respond to that?
2: I think I really actually had some compassion for the couple, right?
0: Yeah.
2: I obviously strongly disagree with their ultimate decision, right? But as my friend Amy Julia Becker says, how we tell the story of Down syndrome or how we tell the story of disability often informs how people perceive people with Down syndrome and therefore why they make decisions like this couple made, right? And so if it's a fear-based story that's entirely centered around tragedy, right, and deficit or what a person can't do, and you put that in a context where the person is not a believer, right, and has no overarching view of how God informs their life. It feels hopeless, right?
0: Yeah.
2: And it only focuses on the difficulty without focusing also on the blessing. And so sometimes what happens when you end up in almost any conversation in the world today, you end up in these disparate views. It's all tragedy or it's all blessing, but it's difficulty and richness and it's struggle and it's blessing. It's both and, just like our marriage vows are joy and sorrow, plenty and want, sickness and health, right? It's this, we struggle with things that are held in tension with each other.
0: But the story that you talk about of Down syndrome families, for us, I think it's delivered in fragments. It's delivered in wonderful social media videos about the young man who gives out hugs at a restaurant or is able to become an entrepreneur or occasionally see weddings with a Down syndrome couple. And you go, but I think sometimes the immediate reaction to this is, boy, that feels exhausting or that must have been hard to get there. Mm-hmm. What does a family, when you're in the room, and you first, the decision to opt for prenatal testing, what do you, when people ask you, should I not, shouldn't I know what I'm getting into? And then how do you kind of inform your reaction, your gut reaction to that?
2: I think it's a personal choice of whether people have testing or not. I did not. Personally, I chose not to have it because I already knew what my decision would be, regardless of what the information, which was be to choose life, right?
0: Right.
2: And, there are some people by personality may feel like they
0: planners.
2: Function better. They're planners.
0: Right.
2: I've seen often that actually just creates a lot of anxiety and uncertainty. It's a whole different world to hold that baby in your arms, right, when they're born than to think of them in the abstract, especially if the narrative that you're receiving is largely one of difficulty without the counterbalancing blessing, right, that's also part of the story, right? And a larger part of the story.
0: So what are who are the voices that you want, let's say, from the pro-life community? How do you interject that level of grace and compassion into the argument without sounding like you're preaching at the same time offering strong guidance to people at that decision. So it isn't just let's pull the curtain between you and the doctor and let's have some other voices in.
2: Right. I think it's really looking at what is it that makes human beings valuable at all, right? Regardless of a diagnosis or a genetic structure, right? And as believers, we believe it's because we're created in God's image, right? And what does that mean? That means that we are, if you think of the image of God, it's both a mirror and an impression, right? There's a sense in which, like, if you think of a coin, right? And it's impressed with who owns this, right? If Caesar's image back in Jesus' day, right? Who owns this currency? Well, it's Caesar, right? Jesus said, give to Caesar what's Caesar's and to God's what's God's, right? So we are impressed with the image of God that we are his, right? But it's also, we're also designed to reflect his goodness, truth, and beauty into the world. And few people do that as well as people with Down syndrome, right? And so part
0: what
2: of
0: what do you mean by that? What does that
2: what
0: look
2: I mean
0: like?
2: By that? My son with Down syndrome has an ability to love unconditionally in a way that most typical people with 46 chromosomes do not, right? He is very, he's just very, very open to accepting people as they are, right? He's very welcoming. He just exhibits, I would say, when you look at how the effects of the fall affect humanity, right, in every person, across every aspect of our personhood,
0: especially me,
2: that's part of the problem in this discussion. It's this idea of, well, oh, people with disabilities are broken, but we're not,
0: right?
2: Well, I mean, the universal picture is that. So if you come back to that and you go, okay, there are ways in which Tim may, in his intellect, right, or in his heart condition or whatever, experience brokenness in ways I don't to that degree. It's a difference of degree. He also experiences a greater wholeness, right, spiritually, right? And I would say in many ways relationally than I do, right? And so we have it that we're cherry picking, right?
0: Because we want to get to the point as people who identify as Jesus followers where we are not putting those judgment filters on to have the gift of not viewing people with all of those same stops.
2: Right.
0: Seems remarkable.
2: You know, Amy Julia Becker wrote an article recently in response to this, and she had a great summary at the end. She was saying, in our humanity in general, right, what do we share? Being limited, right? Being vulnerable, being gifted, and being beloved by God, right? That's the story of people with Down syndrome, and that's your story, my story, right? We need to find the common ground of saying this is the story of humanity, right? And this is that, and out of this story, we can have this conversation, right?
0: So I can hear people saying, but I don't want to think that deeply about it. You're overthinking this, Steph. You're thinking this through this theological lens. I don't even know if I believe in God or not. I don't know that he has some plan for my life. So I just know that if I have this child, the plan I have for my life will be incredibly inconvenienced and disrupted, and I may not ever be able to get to the place where I'll be able to do in life what I was made to do. How do you move from there to at least pump the brakes to get into a conversation to say, just think about this one thing. If you are not a church attending self-identified, or even a religious person.
2: I think we fundamentally believe as human beings that our that we flourish in life when we experience autonomy, right? So when, and Andy Crouch in his book Strong and Weak would define that as being, being the idea of a high level of authority or agency and very low risk, right? That's the sweet spot, right? And so that's
0: and
2: what you
0: Americans,
2: see,
0: right? We like
2: and,
0: that.
2: And Americans, we really like that.
0: Yeah.
2: And yet, what happens is, as Andy would argue in the life of Christ, right? And whether you're a believer or not, you could still see this argument, right? Is that no, actual flourishing for human beings takes place when there's a high level of agency, right, or authority, but there's also a high level of vulnerability, right? The entering into the limitedness, as Amy Julia Becker would say, the vulnerability of another, right? The giftedness, the unique giftedness of another, right? And so when you look at that package, what actually happens is if we pursue autonomy in order to live our best life, we actually create suffering in the lives of others. And that's what happens in a case like this with the abortion of a baby with Down syndrome. You created suffering, right, by eliminating that child's opportunity to live life, right, in order to try to retain autonomy.
0: got about a minute left. I want you to speak to somebody who has said, man, I wish I would have talked to you, Steph, 20 years ago.
2: Yeah.
0: Because my husband and I had to make this decision, or we felt pressured, my boyfriend and I. Yeah. And where's the hope for that person who is sitting with regret? Looking back.
2: Absolutely. You know, the hope is the same hope it is for you and for me and everything in life, because we live in a world that is broken, right? And we experience that brokenness. And so what do we need? What's the remedy for that? It's the reign of Jesus in our lives. It's the forgiveness that comes through the gospel, the power of the gospel to bring restoration when we've made choices that we regret, right? When we have lived in ways that we regret, right? That God's grace is fresh every morning. Right, and he invites us into that, right? And so I invite those folks to really explore what does Christ have to say about the gospel and grace and his kingdom and his reign in their lives that can make all things new, including choices we regret, or if you're living with a family member with disability and have difficulty that you're facing, that he can make all things new in how you encounter that as well.
0: I think you just injected a lot of hope into a lot of homes today, Steph. Thank you for sharing your life and your witness.
2: Oh, thanks for having me here.
0: Well, coming up in Morning Light, resilience, faith, and the unstoppable human spirit. That's how you can describe the life of world-renowned speaker Nick Voyevich, a man who redefined what it means to live without limits. He shares the details about his new film, about his life. That's next. You're watching Morning Light right here on Lighthouse TV.
1: 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But I can only teach wildfire prevention. 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
8: And you start to question, maybe people would be better off without me.
7: 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Once you take that first step, there's so much support.
9: Welcome back. Nick Voyevich has faced unimaginable challenges in his life. He was born without limbs, but his life has proven to be limitless. God can use each of us to touch someone else's life. Nick shares his journey with us, and he gives us a preview of a new film based on his life. Nick, thanks so much for joining us. Let's talk about your journey. Share that with us.
10: You know, being born in Australia, it was difficult to believe that God loved me, because it felt like he kind of gave me less blessings than everyone else, being born without limbs. And as I prayed for arms and legs, and he didn't give me kind of what I really felt he should have given me, I wondered if he really existed. And so through depression, bullying at school, I kind of wondered, you know, was Jeremiah 29 verse 11 really for me? And I actually felt like giving up, and I planned on attempting suicide. And I actually tried to drown myself at age 10, believing I'd never be happy, never feel like I had a purpose. I felt like I was a burden to everyone around me, despite my loving family around me. And so that was difficult, but it was definitely 5 years of depression, bitterness, and loneliness. And whether you have arms and legs or not, I think we all go through and battle with those disabilities on the inside.
9: Yeah, I can't imagine going through that. But your life changed. Faith took over. I read that you were a teenager when you became an evangelist, a motivational speaker.
10: That's correct. At age 13, I realized I have a choice, either to be angry for what I don't have or be thankful for what I do have. And at age 15, I read John chapter 9, a man was born blind, and no one knew why he was born that way. And Jesus said it was done so that the works of God would be revealed through him. And I realized, wow, God, if you got a plan for a blind man, you got a plan for me. And I said, okay, God, whatever you have, whether it's arms and legs or not, heal me on the inside. Help me to know you more and use me. Don't waste my pain. And he did it. I started just sharing who I was before I met Jesus, how I met Jesus, and what that meant for me. And speaking in front of, you know, five teenagers as a teenager really changed my life, as I saw simple messages of me telling them, you're beautiful just the way that you are. Don't give up. God's with you. Those messages as a teenager, I saw how hope changed people's lives. And that's when I knew at the beginning, this is going to be an incredible worldwide ministry. By the mercy of God now, preached to 11 million people in person in 90 countries.
9: Oh my goodness. And I read that you do have a bigger goal, that you want to preach to more people in the years to come.
10: Yeah, in 2023, we really felt the Lord call us to go back internationally, where there are very big doors open still for us to preach the gospel on national television. So in the month of May, I was just in Kenya, Uganda, Namibia, and Zambia, and met the 38th vice president that I've met. But then getting to preach the gospel on national television and live stream platforms, and we were able to reach 50 million people in just under 2 weeks in those four countries. And nickvministries.org shows you a 20-minute short film about our ministry activities, and where we're going is from 2023 to about 2029, we're preaching the gospel, God willing, to a further billion people. So we just crossed over the billion mark, and we've got another 750 million to go to over the next 6 or 8 years.
9: And certainly that is such a wonderful goal. Let's talk about the different ministries that you have started.
10: Yeah, by the grace of God, we have now affiliate ministries of student ministries such as Champions of Honor. We're so glad with that partnership. We did have a prison ministry that actually reached 26,000 inmates with the gospel, and they gave their life to Jesus. 26,000 salvations in America. We're so glad for that. And also Hope for the Heart. We had a counseling ministry that was a joint venture affiliate effort with Hope for the Heart, with June Hunt and her team. And we were hoping that churches would get a certification for one-on-one counseling, and all those materials and all of that Champions for the Brokenhearted series. Go check out Hope for the Heart Ministries there for sure.
9: With all these ministries, what is the goal? What is the main message you want to make these people realize?
10: You know, I want everyone to understand that if God can use a man without arms and legs to be his hands and feet, then God can use any willing heart. And it's not about what we've gone through and comparing each other's sufferings. It's understanding that you can pray for a physical miracle, but when you don't get a miracle, sometimes God can still use you to be a miracle for someone else. And that was his plan all along. It's not to say not to pray for your miracles. I have pairs of shoes in my closet in case God gives me limbs. But to also have a life of surrender is a life of peace. That doesn't mean that Nick doesn't get, you know, sad anymore, or depressed anymore, or anxious anymore. I still go through all those things. But to know that God is building us and can use us, and that's the point of this whole film. No Limbs, No Limits isn't about what Nick's done or what even God's done through Nick. It's about what God can do through all of us if we give him our broken pieces and our yes and faith steps one day at a time.
9: Yeah, Nick, as you mentioned, a movie will be released that shares your journey. That's going to be released in September. Let's take a look.
4: Wake up, boys. Oh, there's Nicholas. Did you have a good sleep?
5: Nicholas Vujicic attacks life with a fierce independence.
6: Nick was just that boy that wanted to be normal. Whatever normal is, he just wanted to be like everybody else. But that is not what he's been allotted. He's special.
11: But you're so was a normal family.
4: Yeah, that's good. Stay there. Zoom up for you.
11: Yes, there's something physically different about him, but he's no different to you or I.
12: I think at that stage of my life, I was almost expecting that I'd never get an answer. If you give me arms and legs, awesome. But if there's something more to this, I'm open to it.
13: So when did you first think, oh, he should be a speaker, he should tell his story?
14: No, I had no thought of that. I knew.
4: He decided he's going to go into the world. Not again.
15: G'day, how you going? I'm Nick. I just want to share my story with you today.
4: And that's exactly what you did.
16: There's going to be some storms in your life.
15: I really believe strongly that God lets us go through these struggles so we can help each other out as well.
16: I want you to believe that you are special, but you've got a beautiful heart.
17: Despite your disability, you're full of joy, you're full of happiness. Tell them what your hope is, Nick.
18: Well, the world's about to see Nick. And it'll never be the same again.
6: Imagine if every single person would wake up in the morning and say, I'm just happy to be me. Gee, it'd be a good world, wouldn't it?
9: Tell us a little bit more about the movie.
10: Thank you so much for allowing me to share about it. We have my mother, my siblings, as interviewed people there, including the janitor that God used. He was at my high school. His job was to clean the toilets. Instead, not only did he do that, but he knew that was his mission field. And God used him to prophesy over me that I'm going to go all around the world and speak and share my story and actually organize my first speech in my own school to do that. And it was just incredible. I mean, everyone who spoke into my life encouraged me and even witnessed my family. My mom's brother is interviewed from an outsider looking in and helping to encourage them, yes, but understand, help the viewer understand. It was hard. Like, this ain't a movie that, you know, we pretend that it was bad, but it wasn't that bad. No, it was bad, and we tell you how bad it was. And sharing the human feelings of all that, we want everyone to know that God has a plan for everyone. He'll give you the strength to get through it all. So it's an incredible film coming out in all theaters nationwide September 25th.
9: And what is that main message that you want people to take away after watching the film?
10: I want people to walk away knowing that they can lean upon God for the strength to never give up, to know that they're wonderfully and fearfully made, they're beautiful just the way that they are, and that God is with them and He's got a plan. To not give up is the main message.
9: That certainly is true, Nick. I love it. God does have a plan for each and every one of us, and we just have to listen. Thank you so much for joining us.
10: Thank you for having me.
9: Nick's film, No Limbs, No Limits, The Nick V Story, is scheduled to be released on September 25th. This movie will feature never-before-seen family footage and, as Nick mentioned, interviews with his mother and siblings. To learn more, check out nickvfilms.com. Stay with us. We're back right after the break.

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2: Thank you, Deborah. Well, few friendships in American history are as remarkable as the one between Bob Dole and Daniel Inouye, one a Republican from Kansas, the other a Democrat from Hawaii. Long before they were United States senators, they were American soldiers recovering from the same war. Dole, severely wounded in Italy, losing the use of his right arm, earning a Purple Heart. Inouye lost his right arm leading an assault on a German position and later received the Medal of Honor. Now, both men met during rehabilitation at Percy Jones Army Hospital. Remarkable, isn't it? Where a lifelong friendship begins, and that's them in the photo around a card table at the hospital. Then the Americans with Disabilities Act came before Congress in 1990. And guess what? Bob Dole and Inouye became leading bipartisan champions of the measure, helping pass that landmark civil rights law. No, I don't think the next generation of civil rights will be about wheelchairs or curb cuts giving access to people with disabilities, but making perhaps the womb safe, ensuring a prenatal diagnosis of Down syndrome never becomes a certain death sentence, will require the same courage and compassion and bipartisan leadership those two heroes modeled. They taught America that disability never diminishes human dignity, a mission our generation is called to finish. For Deborah and the entire Morning Light team, I'm Jeff Coleman. Thanks for starting your week with us. Take a minute to check on your neighbors, and we hope to see you back here again tomorrow.

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He was working then. He's working today. Lighthouse TV, sharing God's message every day. 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

Welcome to Deep Waters. This program is called Deep Waters, and it's from several scriptures, actually. There are a number of places in the Bible where it speaks about deep waters. In Luke chapter 5, verse 4, Jesus said to the disciples, "Launch out into the deep and let down your nets for a catch." And they obeyed Jesus and caught so many fish their nets were breaking. In Proverbs 18:4, the Bible says the words of a man's mouth are like deep waters, and the wellspring of his wisdom is like a rippling brook. So we want to share with you from the inner part of our being about the Word of God. We're looking for treasures of truth. We have a live audience here again today, and we hope that you will consider coming and being part of the live audience. Later this summer, Lord willing, we will be moving to the new, it's so exciting, the new studio. Please pray for Deep Waters. Pray for Lighthouse TV. There are so many wonderful programs. Invite your relatives and friends to tune in. This program, you can find it on your computer, on your phone. Just go to deepwaters.tv and you can watch lots of programs that have been archived. Or go just to Lighthouse TV and you'll see all the other programs that are available. I want to share with you on the subject today, born from above. Born from above. Have you ever wished you could start life all over again? Have you ever thought to yourself, wouldn't it be amazing to just have a whole new life? Just like a newborn baby. We had a little newborn baby here in the other session that we taped just a few minutes ago. But to start over again, you may feel like your life is a mess. You may feel like you're unwanted, unloved, unneeded. You may even feel like, what's the use? I should just check out. I should just take my own life. Life is not meaningful. Or you may be one who is healthy, wealthy, and wise, and you may say, I'm enjoying life. I have basically everything I've ever wanted. I am fulfilled. But yet I ask you this question. Is there not yet something in your heart that is nagging at you saying, there's still something missing? That missing part of your creation and of who you are is a relationship with God. If you do not have a personal relationship with God through faith in Jesus Christ, you can have everything you've ever wanted in this life and still experience an emptiness and a frustration and a lack of fulfillment. Dr. Billy Graham told the story where this lady lived in a mansion of a house, a huge house, had every imaginable appliance and trinket in a house you could ever want, several cars in the driveway, several more cars in the large multi-garage for other vehicles. She had everything, and yet she was sitting in an overstuffed chair reading a book on the subject, How to Be Happy. All of this material wealth did not give her happiness. Jesus said, what shall it profit a person if you gain the whole world and lose your own soul? I want to share with you on the subject, born from above. These are the words of Jesus in John chapter 3, as he met a very religious man by the name of Nicodemus. Listen to the word of God, John chapter 3. Now there was a man of the Pharisees named Nicodemus, a member of the Jewish ruling council. He came to Jesus at night and said, Rabbi, we know you are a teacher who has come from God, for no one could perform the miraculous signs you are doing if God were not with him. In reply, Jesus declared, I tell you the truth. No one can see the kingdom of God unless he is born again. How can a man be born when he is old? Nicodemus asked.
Surely he cannot enter a second time into his mother's womb and be born. Jesus answered, I tell you the truth. No one can enter the kingdom of God unless he is born of water and the Spirit. Flesh gives birth to flesh, but the Spirit gives birth to spirit. You should not be surprised at all at my saying, you must be born again. The wind blows wherever it pleases. You hear its sound, but you cannot tell where it comes from or where it is going. So it is with everyone born of the Spirit. It was Jesus Christ himself who said, you must be born again. My first church was a very liberal Baptist church in Melrose, Massachusetts. I was a student at Gordon Conwell Theological Seminary in South Hamilton, and I had been asked to be an interim pastor my senior year of seminary. I loved being there and preaching every Sunday. But I can tell you this, people would come out of church and debate with me over and over again on the subjects I was speaking on. One day, I went to visit a couple. They were about my age, David and Susan, and I was in their home, and I was sharing the good news, and I said, I'd like to read from John chapter 3. And I read this same passage that I just read for you. And Susan said, Jesus said that? You must be born again? She said, I thought that was your theory. She thought somehow I came up with that. I said, Susan, everything I'm trying to preach at the church, I'm telling you what God says. My opinion is my opinion, but that's not going to do much to change people's lives. It's the Word of God and the Spirit of God that will really change a person. Yes, Jesus is the one who said, you must be born again. And when a person has this experience of being born again, they will soon discover that they have a new pardon, power, purpose, and peace. God comes to pardon their sins. He gives them the peace of God because they are now reconciled to God. And he gives them a new purpose, a new direction in life. In this passage of Scripture here, in John chapter 3, we find a miracle, a mystery, and a marvel. Let's look at these three things. A miracle, a mystery, and a marvel. First of all, the miracle. A miracle is, in effect, an extraordinary event in the physical world that surpasses all known human or natural power and is ascribed to a supernatural cause. In other words, a miracle is a work of God. When we begin this passage of Scripture, the Bible says there was a man named Nicodemus. He came to Jesus by night. When I was in my church in Massachusetts, we had a little Sheltie, a little dog. It was a registered little puppy, and I named it. And guess what I gave it? The name Nicodemus. And one of the reasons why I wanted to name that dog Nicodemus was that so when I was out walking the dog and people would say, oh, that's a cute dog, had a beautiful white collar, looked like a little lassie. The Shelties are sort of a miniature collie. And people would say, oh, that's a cute dog. What's its name? And I say, Nicodemus. People say, Nicodemus, where do you ever get a name like that? I said, I'm glad you ask. So I could tell them about Nicodemus in the Bible. Jesus said to this religious man, Nicodemus, you must be born again. Now, the Bible tells us that Nicodemus was a Pharisee. The Pharisees at the time of Jesus, from what I've read, there were about 6,000 of them. They were extremists. They were extremely liberal in their thinking, but they were also very self-righteous.
They tried to keep all the commandments. They were very religious, but they did not have a relationship with the true Father through Jesus the Son. Religion is very different than a relationship. You know what I'm talking about if you've truly been born again. Religion is like having a checklist. Okay, I read the Bible, I go to church, I help my neighbors, I try to be kind. You check off all these little boxes, and then in your own heart you think you're good to go. You're a good person. But the Bible says all have sinned and come short of the glory of God. No one is going to get into heaven, as Jesus said, unless they are born again. Jesus said, unless you're born again, you cannot see the kingdom of heaven. You won't even be able to see it. Then he said, unless you're born again, you cannot enter into the kingdom of God. This man called Jesus Rabbi, which means teacher. He recognized that Jesus was a teacher. And he recognized Jesus as a miracle worker, because he says right here in the text, no man can do these miraculous signs or miracles that you do except God be with him. So Nicodemus must have seen Jesus performing miracles. But remember, Jesus is now speaking to a very religious man. And he says, Nicodemus, you must be born again. So for Nicodemus, this was something very difficult to grasp. He raises the question. This for Nicodemus was a mystery. He says, how can a man be born again when he's old? Can he enter the second time into his mother's womb and be born? Jesus went on to say to Nicodemus, except you be born of water and of the Spirit, you cannot enter into the kingdom of heaven. You must be born of water. You must be born of the Spirit. Now, the water has been understood in a number of different ways. I truly believe that it's speaking of cleansing. Because in Ezekiel chapter 36, verse 25, the Lord said, I will sprinkle you with clean water, and you will be clean. Jesus said in John chapter 15, verse 3, you are clean through the word that I have spoken unto you. Some people believe the water refers to baptism. It cannot refer to baptism because we are not saved by being baptized. Once we are saved, once we have been born again, once we have truly been converted, then as a sign of our new life, we should be baptized. Baptism in Scripture always followed conversion. I challenge you to show me one place in all of the Scriptures where it shows baptism and then conversion. It's always conversion and then baptism as a sign that you're truly born again. Baptism is an outward sign of an inward work of grace. You must be born of water and of the Spirit. Now, Jesus did go on to say, that which is born of the flesh is flesh. You and I have human flesh. We have bones. We have blood. We have arteries and sinews with our body. We are born of flesh. That can refer to the physical birth. That which is born of flesh is flesh. That which is born of the Spirit is spirit. Jesus was speaking about the Word of God and the Spirit of God. It's the Spirit who changes us. Take, for instance, let's say you're a pig farmer. You take your choicest little piglet, take that piglet in the house, give it a bubble bath, spray it with Chanel number 5, put a ribbon around its neck, and make a pet out of it. But I can tell you this, one day when the door is open, that pig will run outside and go right back into the pig pen, right into the mud. Why does it do that? Because its nature is of a pig. A pig will do what pigs do, unless their nature is changed. Now, you and I are born with what is called a sinful nature.
Romans chapter 5, verse 12 says, wherefore, by one man, that's Adam, by one man, sin entered into the world, and death by sin, and so death passed upon all men, for all have sinned. It is our nature to sin. We say things, we do things very naturally because we have a sinful nature until we are born again. And when we are born again, the Bible tells us in Ezekiel 36, 26, the Lord says, I will give you a new spirit. I will give you a new heart. And I will take out of you that stony heart, that hard heart. And I will give you a new heart. When we come to Jesus and we truly believe in him and we repent, which means to turn away from our sins, and we make a clear decision, we are going to trust Christ and we are going to live for him. When we say, I repent, I put my trust in you, a transaction happens. That very moment, you are born again of the Spirit of God. Now, it may take you some time to figure out what's happened to you, but the Bible indicates that once we are born again, when we are in Christ and Christ is in us, old things pass away. Behold, all things become new. Didn't you discover that when you came to Christ? All of a sudden, things that were so important to you were not that important anymore. And other things that weren't important to you, like reading the Bible and going to church and sharing your faith with other people and going on a mission trip or doing the will of God, these things became so important to you. Why? Because you have a new nature. You've been born again. The miracle of the new birth has taken place within you. When we are born again, it's a miracle. And yes, it's a mystery. Even marriage, the Apostle Paul said, is a mystery, something that was hidden but now has been revealed. And it is a marvel. It's such a marvel to think about. Being born again, notice in verse 7 and 8, Jesus said to Nicodemus, in these amazing verses, you should not be surprised. A marvel is when you're surprised. It's when you're saying, this is an amazing thing that has happened. You must be born again. And then Jesus said, the wind blows where it will, and you hear the sound of the wind, but you don't know where it's coming from or where it's going. So is everyone who is born of the Spirit. You cannot see the wind, an invisible force. You can't see it, but you experience the wind. And the same with the Spirit of God. Once we have opened our hearts and invited Christ to come in, Jesus comes in the power of the Holy Spirit. You receive the whole Trinity, God the Father, God the Son, God the Holy Spirit. And now you begin to experience a miracle. You begin to experience a mystery. You begin to experience a marvel that you'll have to take a whole lifetime to understand all that has happened to you. I ask you, my friends, have you been born again? Have you truly repented of sin? Have you come to Jesus Christ? He loves you. You need to repent. You need to come and give your life to him. I encourage you to do that right now. Don't wait. Don't even wait till later today. Do it right now. Repent and turn to God through faith in Jesus Christ. Don't go away. We're going to take some questions from the audience, and we'll be right back. Hi, I'm Pastor Larry Bird, host of the TV program called Deep Waters. Lighthouse TV has very graciously allowed this book to be given free to all who will contact the station. I wrote this book. It's entitled The Invisible Hand of God at Work. And if you would like a copy, please contact the station and we'll send it to you free and postage paid.

0: Welcome back to Deep Waters. This is the time in the program when we receive questions from the live audience, and my co-host, Zach Michalak, and I will interact on these questions. So listen carefully. The subject for today is born from above. When Jesus encountered Nicodemus in John chapter 3, the first 8 verses, he said, "You must be born again," which is the same as saying, "You must be born from above."
1: Mm. Pastor Bird, thank you so much for having me. And one of the many privileges that I know that you have, which you would never boast about, is that God has used you to preach the gospel on every continent. And so the question that I have to ask as we begin, which continent was your favorite?
0: Which continent was my favorite? Well, to boil it all down to one, I was always, drawn to Brazil. I mean, that's South America.
1: Yeah.
0: But I love Brazil. I love the Brazilian people. I love the foods, the churrascaria, when you go to the steakhouse and they slice it off on your plate right in front of you off of a long spit. I love Brazil, but I would have to say, too, being in Antarctica was just beyond my grandest imagination just a year and a half ago when I was able to go there by ship.
1: Amen. Well, as we think about the vastness of the world and the number of cultures and peoples who exist, I think our world is growing more and more this perspective as we come to see how vast we are, that if there's so many people, of course there must be so many ways to God. But it seems like the message that you shared today, what the scriptures make clear, is that there is only, in fact, one way to be born again. Could you share a little bit more about that?
0: Yes, there is only one way. You can go wrong in life many different ways, but you can only go right in one. Jesus said in John 14:6, "I am the way, the truth, and the life." In Acts chapter 4, verse 12, the Bible says, "Neither is there salvation in any other, for there is no other name under heaven whereby we must be saved." In 1 Timothy 2:5, the Bible says, "There is one God and one mediator between God and men, the man, Christ Jesus." So, Zach, here's the question. Are we going to believe what Jesus said? Yeah. Are we going to believe what the Bible says? Are we going to believe what man says? Yeah. Man says there are many different ways to God. The gospel is exclusive. A and B are different. They cannot say the exact same thing and be the same. There's only one way to God, and it's through Jesus. Now, I know that turns some people off. They say you're too exclusive. I say, I don't want to be exclusive. I want to be biblical. I want to tell you what Jesus said.
1: And I think for some of our audience members who might be watching, when we talk about the exclusivity of the gospel, often I think people imagine there's a God and there's kind of all these roots, but what actually happens is when I insist on the multiple ways of getting to God, the God that I have imagined is often not a supreme, all-powerful, ancient God as described in the Bible. It's a mirror image of myself.
0: Exactly.
1: You know, and so I think this is why we land on the gospel. But the gospel is not just for all peoples and all nations and all cultures, but for all ages. And so we have two different questions that we're going to hit right now. How old do I have to be born again? And does this still apply to a 90-year-old?
0: Well, let me put it this way. You can do some research on this. Ruth Graham, Billy's wife, I believe was 4 years old. James Dobson, if I remember correctly, was 3 years old. And in his testimony, he would say how he knew that he had sinned, he had done wrong, he knew about Jesus, and he needed a Savior. When I was in Buffalo, New York, we had a young girl, I think she was 7. And she put a little note in the offering plate. She said, "Pastor Bird, please speak to my parents. I want to be baptized." So the next week, another little note in the offering plate. "Dear Pastor Bird, why didn't you speak to my parents?" I said, "Boy, I got to get on this little girl." So I called the parents and I said, "Do you believe that your daughter, she's 7 years old, has truly accepted Christ? She understands from a child's perspective, God loves her, Jesus died for her, Jesus wants to give her eternal life. Well, she wants to put her faith in Jesus. Do you believe your daughter has done that? She said, yeah. They said, yes. I said, can you give me a good reason why she should not be baptized? They couldn't come up with a reason. And I said, Jesus said, don't forbid the children to come to me, for of such is the kingdom of heaven. And another little girl that I interviewed for membership, I asked her, I said, what does it mean to be born again? And she said, oh, it means everything to me. And just the beautiful way she said it, with such sincerity, you knew she knew Jesus.
1: Yeah, that's beautiful.
0: So I don't think there's any particular age. God calls people, and they respond sometimes at a very young age.
1: Amen. So I've got kind of three questions that are all sort of on the same subject that follow, which is this question of what happens after I come to be born again, and when you have people who, you know, call themselves Christians, but then have this kind of awakening later and are born again. And so I want to just sort of summarize all these questions with this one. How should true belief change my life?
0: How should true belief change my life? Well, I think if you are truly born again, then 2 Corinthians 5:17 will take place. And it takes place in different ways. But the old will pass away. The new will come. It may be over a period of time. For me personally, I really surrendered my life to Christ. I went through the motions like someone else shared here earlier at about age 11. But no one prayed with me. No one really talked with me. And when I was 17, had my tonsils taken out, got very sick from the anesthesia, ended up in the hospital for 9 days. And I had one question I couldn't get the answer to. If I die, what's going to happen to me? And that really drew me to Christ. And after I prayed to accept Christ, within about 2 weeks, I started noticing my attitudes were changing. My language was changing. I used some pretty bad language, Zach. I'm telling you the truth. I could curse and swear.

neither shall any man pluck you out of my hand. My Father who gave you to me is greater than all, and no man can pluck you out of my Father's hand. If you are truly born again, you are truly secure in Christ. But for many people, the question is, am I truly born again? So if you're not sure, get on your knees, cry out to the Lord. Tell him you want to be sure, and he'll give you that assurance. And then read 1 John, the book of 1 John. Thank you for watching today's program. God bless you.

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1: Look around and you'll agree. People are struggling, hopeless, unsure how to manage pain and suffering. And in my wheelchair? I get it. And it's why I shared my story in the Johnny book so many years ago. God helped me keep my smile through paralysis. And I love helping others win back their smile. It's why I'm thrilled about the new updated edition of the Johnny book. Because times have changed. I have learned so much more, and I share it all in this special 45th anniversary edition of what has come to be known as a classic story. So, if you or someone you know is struggling to make sense of their suffering, pick up the 45th anniversary edition of The Johnny Book. It's a time-honored story filled with hard-won insights. And the good news? You don't have to break your neck to learn them. So, pick up your copy today.

0: Sam Rohr's new book, America's Roadmap to Renewal, outlines the urgent choice for a nation and its people. 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
2: On the next episode of Above the Noise, we're going to talk about faithful women in the noise. I'm blessed to have with me a pastor's wife, Rachel Miller, and we're going to talk about women in ministry, women in the home, women who are pastor's wives. How do you navigate that? We're going to discuss women in theology, and we pray that it's going to be edifying to you. Join us on that episode. We look forward to talking about faithful women in the noise.

Good day, folks. Thank you for joining us here at Your Health. On today's program, we will feature a nutrient spotlight on the essential trace mineral selenium. This is really an interesting substance that we must have in our diet or bad things happen. Are you getting enough? Well, stay tuned to learn more about this essential mineral, selenium. But first, let's go to our news. Let's see what's happening in the health world. Choosing foods that are higher in protein and lower in carbohydrates may help you lose weight. Researchers from Tufts evaluated the dietary practices and health parameters of 120,000 men and women over 16 years. They found diets with higher levels of starches, refined grains, and sugars were associated with weight gain. Diets that featured low-fat dairy also tended to feature more carbohydrate and sugar intake, resulting in weight gain as well. They also found increased intake of red meat and processed meat were strongly associated with weight gain. Well, this one is most useful, isn't it? The Tufts University found when we eat a diet with higher amounts of starch, sugar, and refined grains, we tend to gain weight. Also, eating larger amounts of red meat and processed and cured meats resulted in weight gain as well. Those who tried to control their weight by eating low-fat dairy actually consumed more sugars and starches, which resulted in weight gain anyway. They also found certain dietary practices resulted in weight loss. These include frequent servings of yogurt, seafood, skinless chicken, and nuts. Interestingly, full-fat dairy consumption did not result in weight gain. So it appears the low-carb, high-protein approach to weight control has merit after all. But for the low-carb and high-protein approach to be most effective, include abundant vegetables and green leafy salads with olive oil, fermented dairy, nuts and seeds, along with fresh meats. What we're describing is basically the Mediterranean style of eating. The World Health Organization recommends we consume no more than 2,000 milligrams of sodium and at least 3,500 milligrams of potassium daily in order to reduce the risk of heart attack and stroke. Researchers from the University of Washington wanted to know if the World Health Organization's recommendations are practical or even achievable. They found that currently only 3 out of every 1,000 Americans consumes the recommended amounts of sodium and potassium. The figures are a little better in France, but not much, where only 5 out of 1,000 ingest the recommended amounts. It has long been known that diets high in sodium raise blood pressure, while potassium-rich foods reduce blood pressure. Folks, we are constantly told to reduce our sodium intake to ridiculously low levels sometimes, such as recommended by the World Health Organization.

0: They recommend we only ingest 2 grams of sodium and at least 3.5 grams of potassium a day. To achieve 3.5 grams of dietary potassium, you would have to drink almost 2 quarts of orange juice, eat 6 potatoes, or eat 10 bananas every day. Also, I'm reminded of the recent studies that found those who consume an ultra-low sodium diet are actually at heightened risk of death. Further, it has become apparent through vitamin D research that the real hypertension-inducing phenomena is vitamin D deficiency, not so much sodium excess. The results of the University of Washington study adds credibility to this concept, as only 3 out of every 1,000 Americans are currently meeting the World Health Organization's recommended sodium and potassium intake guidelines. Now, this is important. I want to be perfectly clear on this issue. I'm talking about the dangers of an ultra-low sodium diet, a diet with sodium levels below 2 grams a day. This is very difficult for most to attain. A low sodium diet still plays a critical role in the management of heart and kidney failure, so you need to keep doing that if those are your conditions. Also, I am absolutely in favor of a high potassium diet from abundant fruits and vegetables, as this type of diet dramatically reduces deaths from heart disease and strokes. I think it would be best to simplify this entire process, wouldn't it? So do this, folks. Supplement your vitamin D, get your 5 to 7 servings of fruits and vegetables daily, and strictly avoid salty, processed, and fast foods. If you do this, and your intake of sodium and potassium will be just fine for the majority. A grateful heart is a healthy heart, so finds research from the American Psychological Association and the University of California, San Diego. Researchers evaluated 186 subjects with heart failure. They found those with higher levels of gratitude for the positive things in their life also experienced a better mood, improved sleep, less fatigue, and lower levels of cardiovascular system inflammation. Well, this one's fascinating, isn't it? Overall, the researchers found that spiritual well-being was associated with improvements in life quality, but it was gratitude specifically that led to better sleep and better mood, improved self-efficiency, and lower levels of fatigue and inflammation. Let's pause for a moment and think about what gratitude really means. Gratitude is a part of a wider outlook on life that involves noticing and appreciating the positive aspects of life. It is a major part of our spirituality, and researchers have found gratitude provides real health benefits. If you feel you are lacking in gratitude, make a point to express your appreciation on a daily basis. We can all find something to be grateful for. Focusing on the positives provides real health and psychological benefits. Well, today on Your Health, we will be turning to the Nutrient Spotlight on Selenium. Fascinating subject, plus we'll be taking some calls too, so stay tuned. We'll be right back.
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0: I'm Dr. Richard Becker for Your Health at a Glance. More and more people suffer from asthma. One cause is obvious. The world is a polluted place, and the air we breathe is not always healthy. But other causes of asthma aren't as obvious. Recent research connects a poor quality, high sugar diet and the frequent use of antibiotics to higher rates of asthma and cases of asthma that are tougher to treat. If fast food diet does not meet our nutritional needs. Plus, the indiscriminate use of antibiotics can seriously disturb the delicate balance of healthy microbes in our intestinal tract. So switch to a garden fresh diet that calms and prevents asthma. Eat fruit-like veggies such as tomatoes, cucumbers, and eggplant. Eat yogurt, ginger, turmeric, and take fish oil. Nature holds the answer, but it's up to us to make healthy choices. For your health at a glance, I'm Dr. Richard Becker. Every day, about 200 million Americans do not get enough of a key essential mineral.
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2: Welcome back and good day, everyone. It is just so wonderful to be with you today, and I hope everything is wonderful in your corner of the world. Well, we will be taking calls today, so make sure you pick up the phone and dial 800-635-2673. We want to take your calls today. But first, we have quite an interesting little nutrient spotlight on the essential mineral selenium to bring you. You might be surprised to find that maybe you're not getting as much in your diet as you should be. So, Richard, I thought, you know, selenium comes from the earth.
4: Yes.
2: So we eat salad every day, so we're going to get plenty.
4: That's true. If you, the soils where that salad are grown have high selenium levels. But the problem is so much of the world's agricultural land is selenium depleted.
2: Mm-hmm.
4: And this is a problem in the United States northeast, northwest, the southeast, into the Canadian regions in the northeast and the northwest. And Africa is notoriously depleted in selenium, as is great vast areas of China. So this is a widespread phenomena, selenium-depleted soils. And in this scenario, Finland is also another country. The only way to compensate for that is to fertilize the fields with the mineral and or supplement your diet. Selenium is an essential trace mineral. We really cannot live without it. The consequences are dire, and we'll get into that, what happens when we're low in selenium. Selenium functions as an essential cornerstone antioxidant trace mineral. And it does this by combining with some 25-plus different selenoproteins. What I mean by that is selenium is attached to an enzyme through a selenium cysteine link, which is an amino acid, attaches to this enzyme, much like alpha-lipoic acid attaches and makes it more effective, that enzyme. And it does multiple jobs throughout our physiology through these selenoproteins. One of its major jobs is signal transduction. Now, what do I mean by that? When a cell is stressed, when the cellular environment is abnormal, it needs to change. And the cell will sense this need to change, and it sends a signal through the selenoprotein enzymes through the cell membrane into the powerhouse, the nuclear, the brain center of the cell, the nucleus, and that directs the process of the cell to correct the environment. So the point being, selenium helps our bodies adapt to changing environments on a microscopic cellular level. It's a very important concept. It also inhibits the oxidation of lipids and fats. And remember, our cell membranes, the outer layer of our cells, are made of these phospholipid membranes. And it helps to protect them from damage, from free radical damage. It helps to protect from the effects of aging, basically, and degenerative diseases. It works in concert with vitamin E and all the jobs that vitamin E does. It also works in concert with iodine in the conversion of T4 to T3 thyroid hormone. Now, what do I mean by this? Many of you have low thyroid, and when you take Synthroid or T4, it doesn't work very well for you. And you've learned that if you take Armour thyroid, you have a little T3 and you feel better, you have more energy. Maybe your real problem is you're low in selenium, because our bodies cannot convert inactive T4 to active T3 hormone without selenium. Does that make sense? So for many people with hypothyroidism who respond better to Armour, maybe a little selenium addition to your diet would make a big difference for you. There's more. Selenium is a cofactor. The selenoprotein enzymes are cofactors for fat metabolism, so we can metabolize our fat. Selenium plays a vital role in several key organs: the heart, the liver, the pancreas. It helps to keep the arteries clear in the heart. It helps to keep the heart beating strong with good function. It helps the liver to detoxify heavy metals, and it recycles peroxide, hydrogen peroxide, which can be very damaging. This hydrogen peroxide is one of the mechanisms by which our white blood cells destroy invading viruses and bacteria. But it has to be contained, because it will destroy us too if we allow it to do it, because that oxygen is highly reactive. Well, the selenoproteins, the selenium-based components, help to keep that under control, help it contain to the immune system. When selenium is present with zinc and vitamin E, it helps the prostate to function in a proper way, helping to reduce the risk and prevent benign prostate enlargement. So many men develop this enlargement of the prostate. We'd find if everybody had good selenium and vitamin E levels along with zinc, we wouldn't have nearly as much of this prostate enlargement. So it's important for the prostate gland as well. But perhaps the most important function of these selenoproteins is acting as a cofactor in immune function. Our immunity is highly dependent on selenium. It functions in the adaptive immune system. If we encounter, you know, Ebola's been in the news, let's use that for an example. None of us have immunity to Ebola. This is not a germ we have here. If your adaptive immune system, the part that encounters a new infectious agent and kills it, gets rid of it, if it's not working properly, there's no chance you're going to survive Ebola. But with proper selenium levels, your chances improve, because it helps to normalize the adaptive immune response. But there's more. Selenium modulates the inflammatory response. Inflammation helps us get rid of infections, but inflammation can cause us damage too. So we want a good inflammatory response, but then it needs to be contained. Without selenium, and zinc does this as well, without those two trace minerals, we continue to be inflamed when we don't need it, and it does us great damage and causes pain and suffering, fever, this type of thing that is not necessary. So selenium helps to calm the inflammatory response when it needs to be calmed. It also helps to differentiate immune cells. Now, what do I mean by this? You know, in our bloodstream, in our bone marrow, we start with a stem cell. One cell that can be turned into a variety of different cells depending on what the body needs. The selenoproteins direct the stem cell to become, say, a monocyte, a lymphocyte, a neutrophil, a beta lymphocyte, a natural killer cell, and these different types of white blood cells do specific jobs. We can't adapt to our immune system needs without these selenoproteins. This can have devastating effects on our immune system if we're low in selenium. That makes sense now, doesn't it? We can't adapt to whatever's infecting us or bad cells that have gone cancerous. We can't adapt to that. Our immune system cannot adapt if we don't have proper levels of selenium. This is so important for us that a recent study that followed men over a 10-year period found that those men who took 200 micrograms, not milligrams, 200 micrograms of selenium a day had a reduced cancer rate by 52%. Half the cancer rate, half the incidence of cancers of the lung, cancers of the prostate, and colorectal cancers. Those are the big killers, the major killers. You can halve your rate of those cancers just by supplementing these microgram quantities of selenium. Also, multiple studies have shown those who take a little extra selenium are going to have lower rates of infectious disease of a variety of types. Now, deficiency states. I promised you this with selenium, and this is really where everything got started. Just like scurvy led to the discovery of vitamin C, a condition in China called Qishan disease. This occurred in a vast region of China that has low selenium levels. Their levels were so low that people were dying by the thousands. This is well documented in history. They discovered that this selenium deficiency led to an inhibited immune response, leaving the Chinese people susceptible to a Coxsackie virus, Coxsackie B virus. It would infect the heart. Remember selenium, heart function, immune function? And people would die from this by the thousands. And they eventually figured out that it was due to low selenium. They replaced selenium in the farming lands. They supplemented selenium. And now that condition is virtually unheard of in China today. And it was cured by proper fertilization and by dietary supplementation. The next step in the discovery of selenium deficiency was white muscle disease in farm animals. If a cow is being fed low selenium hay, the babies this cow produced, the calves, their muscle will be almost white, almost like chicken breast. And this is a non-functional muscle, and the calves can't even suckle, they can't get up, and they will die. Replace the selenium, the meat becomes red, the muscle is strong, they can get up and get around, they can feed, and off they go in perfect good health. Selenium. Fascinating, fascinating. When we return from these important messages, let's talk about the specific immune deficits that develop in selenium deficiency. Now, this is maybe some high-minded science talk, folks, but the end point is improved health with selenium. We'll be right back.
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2: 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We're back with quite an interesting discussion on the essential mineral selenium. Isn't this fascinating information? And so basic, but who knew, right? Well, Richard, the immune system, you know, we do spend a lot of time on the show talking, teaching, educating about the immune system, how important it is, and how the immune system basically begins in our intestines. Really so we've really, you know, driven home the probiotic factor, but now we've got some really great information on the immune system and selenium.
4: Yeah, you know, our immune-dependent nutrients, vitamin C, vitamin D, zinc, selenium, and really you could make the argument that every single essential nutrient plays a role in our immune system. And without a healthy immune system, there's little hope for us. Let's just be honest. That's just how it is. We're susceptible to everything that comes down, every germ, every cancer, you name it. So we had talked about how in China, the Qishan disease, selenium deficiency leading to Coxsackie virus, which leads to cardiomyopathy and death if not treated. We talked about white muscle disease in farm animals. And now we can say a little bit about what we know happens when we're selenium deficient. It suppresses our immunoglobulin G and M levels. Now, immunoglobulin G, IgG, is our long-term immunity. Let's say I catch influenza this year, and my first antibody that responds is IgM. That's our primary response that helps you get well relatively quickly, but it's the IgM that develops eventually to that flu virus that protects us from ever getting that virus again. We're immune to it unless something's wrong with us. We're immune to it for life. So with depletion of selenium, our IgG and IgM levels drop. We have no defense whatsoever against these infectious agents, and hence the results of studies that show more infections with low selenium. Also, it lowers our T cell. Now, what's the very important white blood cell in acquired immune deficiency syndrome and HIV? It's the T cells. When T cells are low, HIV goes rampant into AIDS, acquired immune deficiency. T cell counts drop through the floor with selenium deficiency. Our neutrophil, what do neutrophils do? Neutrophils kill bacteria. Strep throat, strep pneumonia, Haemophilus influenza, E. coli, bladder infections, all of these things. We need neutrophils to kill off bacteria. So we're seeing not only are we subject to viruses with low selenium, we're also subject to bacterial infections. But there's more. It suppresses our ability to kill candida and suppresses cellular immunity. This means fungi, yeast, and cancer. So our entire immune cascade is dependent on selenium. Isn't this amazing? Just amazing. I did not realize how dependent we were till I did the research. I knew it was essential. We all know that. But how much so is really quite remarkable. Next, low ground levels of selenium are common in the world today. We mentioned that, but I want to reiterate it. In the Northeast United States, the Northwest United States, the Southeast United States, it's common. China, Africa, and there can be regional depletions throughout. Finland is another smaller country, but nonetheless has very low levels. All these places now are replacing selenium to some degree when we're a little behind in the United States, and we need to do better with that. You know, it's just NPK and most nitrogen, potassium, and phosphorus is replaced. We need a little more selenium. We mentioned the Qishan disease. Also, here's one that might interest you very much. From the Qishan syndrome, we learned that low selenium, immune suppression, Coxsackie virus, cardiomyopathy, death. Let's talk about the AIDS virus for a minute. Dr. George Foster has written extensively about his research in Africa, areas where selenium levels are low. We've all heard about the AIDS epidemic in Africa and how difficult it has been for the Africans to deal with this disease. The modern medicines that suppress the HIV virus are expensive. That's hard to do in Africa. And he found in extensive research that if you give an HIV/AIDS patient who is on death's door, and many of them on their deathbed, supplement selenium, give them the amino acids necessary to make the selenoproteins that the body needs, their T cells rise, their HIV goes into remission, and they are employable again. These are not my words. This is George Foster's writing. It's in the scientific literature. It's documented, been repeated, and checked, and confirmed.
0: If you know someone with HIV disease, please share the knowledge that selenium and amino acid supplementation, and those amino acids are, I'm going to tell you what they are, glutamine, tryptophan, and cysteine. Remember, the cysteine is what attaches to the selenium in the selenoprotein. If you take a balanced protein supplement, all those amino acids will be there. Selenium, 200 micrograms. Amino acids, a good multiple vitamin with your B's and your other trace minerals. That is a beautiful nutritional program for HIV patients.
2: Okay, you got to repeat it.
0: Okay, let's say it again because this is capable of saving lives. Selenium, 200 micrograms a day. That's a very typical dose for selenium. The amino acids, glutamine, tryptophan, and cysteine, and you can get those from the individual amino acids or a well-balanced protein supplement, like a Better Way to Go. It has all those. The rice protein, it has all those. Then I would take a good multiple vitamin, because we're using up extra nutrients in fighting diseases like that, a good multiple mineral, and a healthy diet. And you will see, for the vast majority, a dramatic improvement in HIV status and AIDS. Isn't this remarkable? Now, when you read this literature and you encounter cases like this, you have to wonder, why do the doctors of America not know this? This is a very cheap way to help people. And it is compatible with the anti-AIDS medications. You can use it with medicines. You need selenium anyway. There's no problem there. Think about that one for a minute. It leads me to the conclusion that the answers to our diseases will not come from the ivory towers, at the hospitals where they treat these diseases, at the surgical centers that fix heart disease and all these things. It will not come from there, but from independent researchers and from people like you and me who take the effort to learn and take care of ourselves. That's what's needed. Selenium deficiency increases the risk of cirrhosis and alcoholism. It increases the risk of heart disease and cancers of the skin, esophagus, lung, colorectal cancer, prostate cancer, breast and ovarian cancer, and leukemias. All your cancers, basically. And, you know, the great thing about doing the science, and I know many of you say, oh, Dr., I don't need to know all that science. But now when you hear selenium reduces the risk of cancer, you have a working knowledge of how it does that. Because the selenoprotein, all these 25 selenoproteins that differentiate stem cells into the proper white blood cells and into the white blood cells that make IgM and IgG, you know that the cellular immunities, you understand it better. It makes sense so you can think on your feet and it gives you confidence to proceed in the right direction. Now, when we return, let's talk about what happens when you get too much selenium. There are thousands of fungal species, and at least 200 of them have been found to cause human diseases.
2: Fungal infections are common, so what can we do to protect ourselves?
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2: Welcome back, everyone. We're talking about the nutrient selenium. This is so interesting, isn't it? Now we're going to go into the symptoms of deficiency in selenium. You'll be surprised to listen to this one. Listen to see if maybe that's one of the symptoms you've been suffering from and you just couldn't figure out how to get better, and maybe it's something as simple as selenium. So, Richard, give us the symptoms. How would I feel if I wasn't getting enough selenium in my system?
0: Selenium deficiency first. Include exhaustion. Remember how the thyroid mechanism, when your thyroid's low, you're just tired all the time. Depression, anxiety. I wonder how many people are taking antidepressants when they really just need a little bitty dose of selenium. You got to wonder these things. Anxiety, growth impairment in children, pancreatic insufficiency. You just don't digest. Your pancreatic enzymes aren't working properly. Sterility in men. Okay, and susceptibility, of course, to viral and bacterial infections. Cardiovascular disease surgery. This is a new area of research in selenium deficiency. They're finding the majority of patients requiring cardiovascular disease surgery, like a coronary artery bypass graft. The majority are deficient in selenium, and since selenium controls the immune system, it greatly increases the complications of ischemia, reperfusion injury, and inflammation. That's what those three things are, the root cause of complications of cardiac surgery, and selenium deficiency is at its root. Now, they're researching that now, so I can't give you exact guidelines what to do about that, but we all need some selenium in our diet. Next, we're learning that medications may reduce selenium levels or create selenium ineffectiveness. Binds up selenium. And guess which medicine is under investigation for binding up selenium and preventing it from doing its action? The statin drugs to lower cholesterol. Can you believe this? Oh my. And again, we don't know all there is to know about that yet, but it appears that selenium supplementation may help compensate, but we don't know for sure. And we'll let you know as that information comes out. But also, the corticosteroids, all your prednisone and your medrol dose packs and your asthma inhaler that has corticosteroids in, they deplete selenium. And also the anticonvulsants, your seizure medicine of the valproic acid type, they deplete selenium as well. Now, our dietary sources, remember, it depends entirely on ground levels of selenium. If the cow is raised on a pasture with good selenium, meat will have good selenium levels. Grains and produce produced in selenium-rich soils are a good source. But remember, so many areas are depleted of selenium. Brazil nuts are your one single concentrated source of selenium. In fact, 1 ounce of Brazil nuts will contain around 500 micrograms of selenium. So you don't need many. Now, the point that must be made here, if you eat a cup of Brazil nuts a day for a month, you could become selenium toxic. So a Brazil nut is a great source, but it's not one you want to eat a lot of. And those of us who enjoy Brazil nuts, and I like them too, you can't eat many of them. Mm-hmm. You notice a couple
2: they're
0: you've had,
2: rich.
0: I've had enough, they're
2: mm-hmm.
0: very rich. Mm-hmm. And I think it's our body telling us that that's got plenty of selenium for one day, which is two or three. Keep that in mind. But selenium is Brazil nuts is a great source of selenium. Brewer's yeast and many commercially available supplements use a brewer's yeast extract to get their selenium. Broccoli, brown rice, chicken, fish and meats, dairy, and a variety of herbs and spices if they're grown on selenium-rich soils. How do we supplement selenium? The recommended dietary allowance, how much we should get, ranges from 15 micrograms a day for an infant up to 70 micrograms a day for a pregnant or lactating mother. A man and a woman, about 50 to 55, that's the minimum that we need to do our processes. Toxicity can occur for those who take 1,000 micrograms a day of selenium for long periods of time. And I want to be very clear about this. A little selenium is good. A lot is toxic. It can make you very sick. Over extended periods of time with higher levels of selenium, you can cause hair and nail loss. A garlicky breath can occur. Fatigue, skin rash, hyperreflexia. You know, the reflexes, it snaps up instead of just a normal little reflexive action. There can be vomiting, dizziness, and possible diabetes. Now, I don't want to overstate this. But last year, that many people died from selenium toxicity in the United States. That many. You see, that's zero. So let's not overstate this, but it is possible. You don't want to take handfuls of selenium. Your one or two pills a day is plenty. Let's see. Supplemental dosage is recommended 100 to 200 micrograms a day. As long as we're staying below 1,000 for your total intake, you're fine. For the vast majority. So a healthy diet with about 100 to 200 micrograms in a supplemental form a day. Now, who can benefit? Who specifically could do better with a little selenium? Well, everyone needs some in their diet. And if you're not eating organically, if you're not eating, if you're eating a lot of processed foods, you know, you're probably a little low. So everybody can use some. But especially those with cardiovascular disease, cardiovascular surgery, immune deficiency states, especially anything from even recurrent colds all the way up to HIV or immune suppression due to cancer. Cancer prevention and supplementation of the cancer patient's diet, selenium is most useful. Anyone with diseases of the thyroid gland, of the liver, or the pancreas can benefit. Chronic fatigue, fibromyalgia, remember that profound exhaustion associated with selenium deficiency. As a general antioxidant for good health and the prevention of disease, and of course the last one is male infertility. Male infertility. So here we have a little background on selenium, a good supplemental dose, 100 micrograms a day, 200 micrograms a day, never exceed 1,000 micrograms. These are tiny amounts of speck of dust. It doesn't take much, but it does take some for good health. Let's go to our break. When we return, we'll be taking a call. Is your life out of balance? It may be. The average American consumes far too many omega-6s and not enough omega-3s. 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
2: 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Here is our hope for you today. I'm Cindy Becker. When we struggle with disease and painful health conditions, we can become overwhelmed with negative thoughts. We may even develop depression. The Apostle Paul offered guidelines to help us preserve a positive attitude during times of trouble. He wrote in Philippians 4, verse 8, "Whatever is true, whatever is noble, whatever is right, whatever is admirable, if anything is excellent or praiseworthy, think about such things." Thinking positive thoughts is the first step toward overcoming worry, even depression. Proverbs 17, verse 22 reminds us, "A cheerful heart is good medicine, but a crushed spirit dries up the bones." Remember these words of wisdom as you face your health challenges. I'm Cindy Becker. This is our hope for you today.
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2: We're back, ready to go to the phones and talk to you. Let's go to Missouri now and welcome Jerry to the show. Hi, Jerry.
5: Hi.
0: Hello. How are you doing, Jerry?
5: Fine. Dr. Becker and Cindy, thank you for taking our call.
0: Oh, it's our pleasure. How can we help you?
5: Well, I'm calling for my adult daughter, Cindy, okay, who was diagnosed with a mental illness, bipolar manic depression with psychotic features, okay, over 22 years ago. And the problem is, as we see it, Cindy's legs appear to have bowed gradually over the past 5 years. And now she's walking in a bow-legged manner. And
0: Jerry, has your daughter, Cindy, developed what is called tardive dyskinesia, facial grimacing?
5: No, not that, but she does shake a little bit.
0: She does shake. Okay. Okay, go ahead. Continue.
5: Okay. The medications that she's taking are Abilify Maintena, uh-huh, 400 uh-huh milligram suspension, uh-huh, and she's taking Depakote, one tablet in the morning and two at night. They're a 24-hour tablet, and it's 500 milligrams.
0: So talk to me about the bow-leggedness. Is this damaging the knees? Because extreme bow-leggedness can put extreme tensions and wear and tear on the knee joint, and it can lead to knee replacement. Is that where you're at?
5: Yes, that's where we're at. They just
0: and that's scary because of the mental health condition and all the medicines you're concerned about. My goodness, what could all go wrong, right?
5: Yes.
0: Yeah, I get that. Well, this is interesting. I've never heard that these medicines can lead to advanced bow-leggedness. Now, degeneration of the knee joint itself can cause advanced bow-leggedness. Was she a little bow-legged to begin with?
5: No.
0: No?
5: No, not really.
0: And there is a true occupational phenomena. Cowboys on horses, they tend to develop bow-leggedness because they grip the horse, and that's not at play, obviously, correct?
5: No, it's okay. No, it's not. She has had trouble with veins. She's
0: yes
5: had to have, okay, in the past 2 years, the venous reflux uh-huh of her left and right leg. So we were concentrating on that.
0: Let me ask you, are these medicines controlling, improving the mental health condition?
5: Well, without them, she seems to drift off into insanity.
0: I understand. I understand. I tell you, has there been mention of injections into the knee, steroid injections? Are there any other palliative measures they want to do?
5: Well, we just went into the orthopedic doctor just a couple of weeks ago, and uh-huh. he wants to start the cortisone injections, and he said eventually it will be knee replacement time.
0: Okay, well, the injections will relieve her pain for a while, but they will do nothing to reverse the degeneration of the knee. In fact, they can advance, they can hasten the degeneration of the knee joint. Understood?
5: Yes.
0: If the knee joint... if the compartment space is still intact, an injection into the knee for some people can stop an inflammatory process and maybe even put off a knee replacement for many years. But that is not typical. Usually the pain is due to advanced knee degeneration, and the knee injection is just a palliative measure, and it can actually make things worse over time. So I'm not saying he's recommending the wrong thing to do, but I am saying it in the long run, it's not going to do much good. Does that make sense to you?
5: Yes,
0: it's not going to do a lot of good, and it can cause a lot of problems. Every steroid injection we take, folks, depletes our vitamin D levels. Now, how in the world can we have good mental health, good immunity, and everything else that vitamin D is known for when we're washing out vitamin D with all these steroids? A couple things I think would be helpful. I want to give you, for your daughter, vitamin D. We should all be taking about 5,000 international units a day. I want to give you a quality multiple vitamin that's strong in the B vitamins. Fish oil helps to calm the inflammation of arthritis. A little B12 for good brain function. The fish oil will help the brain as well. Glucosamine, chondroitin, MSM. This is known to help pain. 80% of the people who take it for knee pain find improvement. It works as well as Celebrex for knee pain, but without the side effects. A little selenium is a good idea. I want to give you the 100 microgram. We don't want to ever get toxic on selenium. So 100 microgram a day, a little noni for pain. This is fine with your medicines. None of this interacts with medicine. We can even use a little boswellia to calm the pain. The biblical spice, frankincense. It works really well. And one thing I want to mention before the break, I don't have much time, but the brave and brilliant physicians who are part of the orthomolecular medicine movement have been treating that type, bipolar mental illness, for 50 years with high-dose niacin. I strongly recommend you check out high-dose niacin orthomolecular medicine for your daughter's health condition. It works best if treated early in the course of mental illness. But even in chronic cases, over time, it can show improvement. And you can use it with medications. Think about that. Let's go to our break.
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2: 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Research from Harvard University compared processed meat diets with natural meat diets. The extensive study involved more than 1 million people in 10 countries. The scientists discovered a diet of processed meat that contains preservatives and nitrate-curing agents such as bacon, sausage, and deli meats increased the risk of heart disease by 42% and diabetes by 19%. They also found natural meats, free of these curing and preserving agents, did not raise the risk of heart disease or diabetes at all. So shop for lean, uncured meats, free of additives, and in their natural state. For your health at a glance, I'm Cindy Becker.
0: 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Fruit contains valuable nutrients that can reduce the risk of heart disease, stroke, and even some cancers.
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2: 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We're back. Let's go to Indiana now and welcome Al to the show. Hi, Al.
6: Hi. Thank you all very much for accepting my call.
0: Oh, it's our pleasure, Al. What's on your mind, brother? How can we help?
6: Well, I suffer from what's called hygienitis.
0: Yes. Yes.
6: And it's painful and it hurts.
0: It sure is. How long has this been going on, Al?
6: Well, I was diagnosed, I guess, with a year, but I think I had it longer. I think I finally found a doctor that knew what it was.
0: Uh-huh.
6: But he just wants to keep me on antibiotics.
0: Yes. Has that been helpful? Does it work?
6: Well, yeah, it helps, but as soon as, you know, the prescription runs out, it's starting all over again. It never really goes away. It's like a big boil.
0: Oh, yeah, it's miserable. Folks, for those of you, Supertiva, hydrantitis supertiva, it's like a boil, but technically it's not a boil. It is an inflammation of the oil glands, the apocrine oil glands that are in the armpits and in the groin. You know, our sweat glands on our skin are different than the sweat glands in our armpits and groins. The armpit and groin sweat glands create an oil that acts as a lubricant, so we don't squeak when we walk. Kind of silly way of thinking of it, but that's basically what happens. And these glands are so inflamed, they overproduce and they make these massive pus pockets, and it's really not infected. It can become overgrown with bacteria, but it's not like, it's a staph boil. It's a different phenomena. And so the administration of antibiotics is not typically effective from my experience. Al, recently a person wrote me a letter with this very, very same condition, and I went to the worldwide literature and I found there's several new studies that show people with Supertiva hydrantitis are vitamin D deficient. There is a correlation. Now, they've not been able to prove that vitamin D deficiency causes your condition, but we know without a doubt those with your condition are low in vitamin D. So it's the cart before the horse before the cart, who knows? But we need vitamin D for so many things, we don't need to wait to know for sure whether your condition is vitamin D related. Are you taking vitamin D, Al?
6: I just started.
0: Good for, how much are you taking?
6: I don't have the bottle here.
0: Okay, well, let me tell you, are we carrying a little extra weight, brother?
6: Oh, yeah.
0: Tell me.
6: That, too.
0: Okay. Well, with the extra weight, it means you need the higher dose because our fat cells sequester vitamin D. So you need 7,000 international units every day. Now, you can do this 35,000 once a week, but I don't recommend the once a month because we know if you have a normal vitamin D level and you stop taking vitamin D within 30 days, you're deficient. So you'd always be going adequate, inadequate, adequate, you don't want that. You want it to always be adequate. So once a week, you can do 35,000 units or do 7,000 every day. This is very important for you. Also, selenium and zinc deficiency could be playing a role here. So I want to send you 100 microgram dose of selenium. Take at least one or two of those every day. And zinc, 25 to 50 milligrams every day. These are both All three of these are critical for your condition. And to be honest with you, brother, this could take 6 months for a year for your body to really recognize these nutrients, put it into work, and to calm this whole process. For most people, you know, you'll see an improvement within 30 to 60 days, but stay with it. After a month, when what I send you runs out, don't just stop. Please keep going. It's very important for you because this is going to get worse. I know it's hard to imagine it's going to get worse, but zinc, selenium, vitamin D, next, fish oil, about 4 grams a day, probiotics, 4 tablets or so every day, and include yogurt, kefir, buttermilk, sour cream, cottage cheese daily in your diet. Probiotics, you have yeast in your gut, you have dysbiosis, and it's allowing abnormal bacteria to inflame your sebaceous glands, and it's at the root cause of your problem. Treat the gut to improve the abscesses under your armpits. Next is oil of oregano orally to control yeast in the gut. It won't be as effective applying to the armpits, but you can do that with an oil, but the main focus is in the intestinal tract. Treat the yeast. I want to send you Foundations for Healing, Read and Learn, and follow an elimination diet. I think you're reacting through your immune system to a food. It could be wheat, it could be eggs, it could be anything. You can do antibody testing or you do an elimination diet. There's your plan. It's coming quickly. Well, time is short. We had a fascinating discussion on selenium.

Bird. I've been part of Lighthouse TV since the very beginning. 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

Hello, I'm David Jeremiah. As America marks 250 years, we thank God for this nation and for the freedom we enjoy. But we also remember that freedom is never free. It has always been purchased at a great cost. We honor the courage and sacrifice of those who gave greatly so that liberty could live on. And as we remember their sacrifice, we are reminded to cherish what we have been given, to live with gratitude, and to look to the Lord with humble hearts. May we never take these blessings for granted, and may God continue to watch over and give His grace to our nation. Many would say, I believe in the Holy Spirit. But my question is, do you know the Holy Spirit? Do you know what He does, what He provides? He was there at creation. He came in power at Pentecost. He's the most personal and perhaps the most misunderstood member of the Trinity. The study of the Holy Spirit as revealed in Scripture shows He is more than a feeling, more than a force, more than an emotion, more than an experience. So, who is the Holy Spirit? The Holy Spirit is God with us, God in us, and God at work through us. Discover more about the Holy Spirit than you ever imagined, and experience His presence and power as never before.

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1: What Jesus was saying to his disciples was this: while I was on this earth, I was localized. I could only touch individual men and women in my travels and speak to a few local audiences. But believe me, after I am gone and the Holy Spirit comes to fill my disciples, my ministry will be as far spread as Christians are. So wherever there is a Christian, there's Christ. And wherever there's a believer, there's ministry.
0: That's coming up today on Turning Point.
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0: Isn't it time to take the journey from knowing about the Holy Spirit to deeply knowing Him? 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
2: When Walt Disney opened Disneyland in Anaheim on July 17, 1955, it covered 160 acres of former orange groves. Opening day was chaotic. Rides broke down, paint was still wet, and the pavement was so soft, women's high heels sank into the asphalt. But Walt had built something no one had ever seen, a place where imagination came to life, and he called it the happiest place on earth. Walt died in 1966, never seeing his next dream come true. But he did something very few people get to do. He built something that was greater after he was gone than it ever was when he was here. By his team, the Imagineers he had trained, they picked up the blueprint and built beyond what Walt ever imagined. They opened Walt Disney World in Florida in 1971, a resort complex so large it could fit all of San Francisco inside its borders, with room to spare. Today, the Disney Empire spans 6 resorts, 12 theme parks, a cruise line, movie studios, television networks, and over 220,000 employees around the world. And that story reminds me of something I read in the Bible, and I have to tell you what I read in the Bible the first time this really dawned on me. It was so amazing, I had to go back and read it a couple of times to make sure I was reading it correctly. It's what Jesus said in John 14:12. Here's what he said, "Most assuredly," speaking to his disciples, "I say to you that he who believes in me, the works that I do, he will do also, and greater works than these will he do, because I go to my Father." When I first came across that verse, I remember stopping and asking myself, what in the world could this possibly mean? Maybe you've had the same question cross your mind. How could anyone, I mean, especially ordinary people like us, how could we ever do greater works than Jesus? What was he telling his disciples that day, and what is he saying to us right now? Could it really be true that we are meant to continue the work of Jesus and even see it multiplied in our time? At first, it sounds impossible. I mean, it feels so bold to be true. But Jesus never exaggerated. He never spoke just to inspire people or impress them. He is truth itself, and every word he spoke was absolutely reality. When he said we would do greater works, he meant it. The possibility of greater works takes us to the works that Jesus performed during his public ministry. They were mind-boggling. He banished diseases, he cast out demons, he raised corpses to life, he created wine and fish and bread with a word and a touch, He calmed mighty storms with just a word. How could it be said that in any stretch of imagination that the works of the disciples and our works who belong to His church are greater than Jesus' works? Has this promise ever been fulfilled? Can we point to anything that would help us understand that in some way this is being fulfilled in our generation? And some have said, well, the key here is that you have to understand that the greater works are related to belief. In other words, the reason we don't do these greater works is because we don't believe enough. Is that true? The problem with this is that if our ability to do such works depends on our faith, then we would have to have greater faith in Jesus. And Jesus didn't say, "He who believes in me with sufficient faith," or "He who believes in me with all his heart," or "He who believes in me intensely with great sincerity shall do greater works." He just simply said, "He who believes in me will do greater works." But that makes no sense. Greater works, greater miracles than he performed? I mean, what could that mean? In John 2, at the wedding feast in Cana, Jesus converted the simple molecular structure of water into the far more complex molecular structure of wine. Can we do that? In John 4, by a word uttered over 10 miles from the scene, Jesus instantly reversed the decay process and restored to full vigor and activity the cellular structure destroyed by a mortal illness. Can we do that? In John 6, 1 through 14, Jesus took 5 loaves and 2 fish and created out of them enough bread and meat to feed 5,000 hungry men and their families. Can I do that? Can you do that? In John 6, Jesus created an anti-gravitational force of unknown nature that enabled him to walk along the surface of the stormy sea. In John 11, Jesus stood at the mouth of an opened grave and called through the veil of death to his friend Lazarus. Not only was Lazarus dead, his limbs, his eyes, his brain, and internal organ were already in a state of decay. The man had been dead for 4 days, and putrefaction was well underway. And yet, at the captive and creative word of Jesus, all the cells and functions of that body were instantly restructured, and the departed spirit was summoned again to the body. Lazarus lived and spoke and thought and remembered. Awesome. What could possibly qualify as a greater work than that? Great works, marvelous miracles. And think about it. Every one of these acts was only superficial and temporary. I mean, I'm not discounting what Jesus did, but I'm simply making the point that no one was permanently helped by these miracles. None of men's deepest needs were met by these works of power. He created food for a single meal, but the people got hungry the next day. He stilled the raging sea, but only until the next storm. He healed bodily ailments, but every person he healed eventually died anyway. I don't know what you think about Lazarus, but I really feel bad for him. He had to die twice. That's what happened to him. He had already passed into glory. He was already walking the streets of heaven, talking to Abraham, Moses, and David, filling his eyes with heavenly splendor and gazing on the very throne of God. And what happened? Jesus brought him back. Years later, he had to repeat the whole process all over again. He had to die again. And the miracle of bringing Lazarus back was no favor to Lazarus. Jesus did it as a sign miracle for everybody who watched. I remember a story by a teacher I had in seminary named John Mitchell. He used to come to the seminary and teach classes for 3 weeks, and I was in some of his classes. He was a teacher for many years at Multnomah Bible College, and he used to tell the story of sitting at the bedside of a dying friend, and the man seemed to be slipping out of his life. His breathing grew very, very shallow until finally it seemed to stop. And when this happened, Dr. Mitchell thought, he's gone now. Suddenly the man's eyes popped open and he looked into the craggy face of Dr. Mitchell. "Who's there?" the man said. "It's all right," Dr. Mitchell said. "It's just me." "Oh," the man groaned, "I'm so disappointed." You see, he thought he was going to look into the face of Jesus, or at least an angel. Instead, he saw the same old hospital room and the face of the old Scotsman Mitchell. If he was disappointed, just imagine how Lazarus felt. What a letdown to find himself back in his grave clothes, lying in a slab in a dark tomb. Yet the author of life called him back, and he stepped once again into the lesser light of the sun. Now I want to ask you a question. Can we do something greater than that? The possibility of greater works. But the promise is that Jesus tied his promise of greater works to the coming of the Holy Spirit, and this is what we can't miss. In John 14:12, Jesus said, "And greater works than these he will do." And what reason does he give? Here's the key. "Because I go to my Father." This is a common phrase and a common teaching. John 7:39 says, "But this he spoke concerning the Spirit, whom those believing in him would receive, for the Holy Spirit was not yet given, because Jesus was not yet glorified." John 16:7, Jesus said, "Nevertheless, I tell you the truth, it is to your advantage that I go away, for if I do not go away, the Holy Spirit or the Helper will not come to you, but if I depart, I will send him to you." These greater works that Jesus promised us are dependent upon Jesus physically leaving this world and going back to heaven. Those things could not happen, he said, until he went to his Father and sent the Holy Spirit to take his place. After Jesus had spoken these words to his disciples, he went to the garden that night, where he was captured, taken to trial, brutally crucified. He rose from the grave on the first day of the week and appeared to the believers over a period of 40 days. He then ascended back to his Father, and 10 days after he returned to heaven, the Holy Spirit was poured out at Pentecost, and the third person of the Trinity came upon everyone who believed. And Peter and the other disciples stood in front of the very mob and the very rulers who had crucified Jesus and proclaimed the resurrection and the offer of salvation, and 3,000 people got saved in that service. And someone has said that more people believed on the day of Pentecost than had believed in the entire 3.5 years Jesus walked on this earth. And I believe that is true. Amazing as our Lord's words are in John 14:12, it is literally true that a believer today may accomplish greater works on earth than our Lord himself accomplished. And I'm going to suggest to you three ways that that is true. It is not in any way a disrespect to Jesus. It's the word of Jesus to us himself. First of all, we have a greater message today. The great works Jesus did while on this earth dealt with the material. The greater works that he promised deal with the spiritual. In Luke 10:17, the disciples had returned from their first preaching mission. And the Bible says, "And the 70 returned with joy, saying, 'Lord, even the demons are subject to us in your name.'" And they were thrilled that they had been able to cast out demons. But Jesus corrected them. He said, "Behold, I give thee the authority to trample on serpents and scorpions and over all the power of the enemy, and nothing shall by any means hurt you. Nevertheless, do not rejoice in this, that the spirits are subject to you, but rather rejoice because your names are written in heaven." Did you hear what Jesus said? They had been cheering and laughing and high-fiving each other because they had been able to throw out some evil spirits. And Jesus said, "That's okay, but don't get all excited about that. What you really need to get excited about is that your names are written down in heaven." What was Jesus saying? The spiritual is far more important than the material. The eternal is infinitely more important than the temporal. You and I have difficulty understanding that. One of the reasons we do not have greater works going on in our lives is because we do not understand the priority of the spiritual over the material. We have a much greater message because conversion is the greatest miracle we could ever be associated with. A friend of mine told me about a group of short-term missionaries who held evangelistic meetings in Africa. And during these meetings, the believers reported a blind man miraculously received his sight. When the believers came back to report to the sending churches, that was just about all they could talk about. A man's sight restored. What a miracle. Yet during those same meetings, many embraced Jesus as Savior and found eternal salvation. Many stepped out of spiritual blindness into the light of God's kingdom. But that news seemed to receive second billing to the miracle. If we could only view these things as God does, if we could just see them through God's eyes, The message of reconciliation meets the basic needs of every man and woman, every boy and girl, and it meets those needs permanently and never has to be repeated. In miracles, only God's power and goodness are revealed, but in conversion, God's grace is revealed, something that causes even the angels to look over the bowels of heaven and wonder. The message of the saving grace of God, men and women, is the greater message because it is the message that extended to the Gentiles and rolled outward across the world like a mighty tsunami wave. The death, burial, and resurrection of Jesus Christ have given to us in this generation the greatest message that has ever been communicated to any people at any time in any place. There's never been anything like it, and there never will be. At any time will there ever be anything like the gospel. It is called the eternal gospel, the good news. And you and I can show compassion and reach out to help people with their hurts. We can minister to them in their sorrow. We can assist them in dealing with terrible addictions and dysfunctional family situations. But if in the process we do not give them Jesus Christ and salvation, we have only postponed the inevitable. We have not helped them. Our message is greater because it is for eternity. Over the years of ministry, God has given me some wonderful friends. Many of them here in this church and many of them here in the city. Some of them spread across the nation. One of my best friends is a doctor who lives in Boone, North Carolina. He keeps in touch with me almost every other week or so. We talk on the phone. He started a group called Medical Missions. And this group brings doctors together and helps them go to the mission field for 2 weeks at a time every summer. And my friend, he goes to Africa. I think he's in Africa almost more than he's here. Every time I try to get a hold of him, he's in Africa. And they go there and they perform surgeries and they help people there that would never get help if they didn't come, because there's just nothing like that for these people. One day he told me something I never forgot. He said, "David, we used to go to Africa and do surgeries on the people that would come, broken limbs, dysfunctional faces." And he said, "One day it dawned on us that all we were doing was fixing them up, and we were making them healthier on their way to hell. If you don't give them the gospel, you're not helping them." He said, "We made a commitment on that day that we would never do another surgery until we presented the gospel to the person who was getting the surgery, if they were capable of hearing it, and giving them an opportunity to receive Jesus Christ." What he was saying is, the physical is important, and it is true. Sometimes people don't care what we know unless they know how much we care. But if you only help people physically and don't give them the gospel, you haven't really helped them. You've only made them okay and till the inevitable, when they won't be okay for a long time. So I'm telling you that Jesus tells us one of the greater things about what we do is we don't just help people physically, and we do that as we can, but he's given to us the wonderful privilege of communicating the message of the gospel, which is life-changing. And some of you here today, you know what I'm talking about because you remember what you were before Jesus Christ entered into your life and what he's done to make you a new person. So listen to me. One of the reasons why we can do greater works is because our message is a greater message. And then, number two, we have a greater ministry. Think about this for a moment. The works Jesus did while he walked the dusty paths of Israel were localized in scope. If you were up on a space flight and could look down on the great curve of the earth, and if the shuttle was in the right orbital position and weather permitted, you would strain your eyes and see a little strip of land at the edge of a great continental shelf. That little strip of land is Israel. Believe it or not, it is the size of New Jersey, the whole nation. During his lifetime, the Son of God was confined in his influence to a comparatively small section of that slice of Middle East. And if you've ever been to Israel, you know it's not a very big place. It's like a postage stamp. I did an event there some years ago, and we had so many people with us, we couldn't have the opening service in the same hotel. We had to split it up. And one was in one place, and one was about 25 miles away in another place. And they said, "Dr. Jeremiah, we're going to have you speak in this service, and then we have a helicopter waiting for you, and we're going to take you to the other one for the other one." So I said, okay. I had no idea what I was getting into. The helicopter was located in the corner of a dark field with guards all around it, so nobody could get to it. I said, where's the lights? Oh, we can't turn the lights on. They might shoot us. Oh, my goodness. Got in the helicopter, and we flew in the dark. The pilot was saying, over there's Jordan. Over there's... And he talked about all the lands that were surrounding, and you could see them all from Israel. That's where Jesus was. He spent his whole time in that little postage stamp nation. And yet in just a little more than 300 years, Christianity closed all the temples in heathen Roman Empire and numbered its converts by the millions as the gospel spread beyond the borders of Israel and began to fill the world. And today there are billions of people who claim Christ as their Savior. I just spent 3 days with people who helped us take that message to these nations. And I told them, and I say this humbly, I believe, I now speak 19 different languages. Because through AI, they take my voice, it's my voice, and they put it into the language of other nations. They coordinate my lips with the words. And I'm telling you people, if you would see it, you would think David Jeremiah is speaking in Chinese. And I'm not. But the message is being preached in all these places, and they're just getting started. I'm going to have more languages next time I talk to you about this. What I'm saying is, we carry the ministry of the gospel to the ends of the earth. Jesus didn't do that. Jesus ministered in Israel. He never left Israel. But he empowered his disciples to go into all the world and preach the gospel. And he has told us that's our responsibility. Each of us to find a way to leverage the gospel for the whole world. And that's why we have radio and why we have television. And that's why we do social media and why we write books, is because we're trying to reach as many people as we can with the gospel. That's what Jesus has empowered us to do. These are the greater works he's given us to do because he went to the Father. And isn't it interesting? He went to the Father and put his DNA in every single Christian who's still on this earth. His DNA is the Holy Spirit. Isn't that something? While he was in Israel, he was confined in his own body. When he went to heaven, he said, I'm going to give you all the Holy Spirit. And the Holy Spirit came on the day of Pentecost, and now every single person who believes in Jesus Christ has the Holy Spirit living in them, and they can carry the message of Christ wherever they go. I pray a prayer sometimes when I get up in the morning, Lord Jesus, help me to take the influence of Christ wherever I go today. And all of us can do that. And when we do that, we're doing the greater works that Jesus said we would do, because we're going where he did not go, but he sent us as his representatives. Today, our words are carried across the entire globe. I do not preach in a small corner of Israel. When I preach, I speak in a large city. But even more amazing is how, through the blessing of modern technology, these messages are recorded and shared around the world instantly, continuously, almost endlessly, through many different channels. I remember when television first appeared, and I know some of you remember that too, because you're older than I am. But, you know, I don't know if you remember this. When that first happened, those of us who were conservative Christians, we weren't sure that was a good thing. I know my dad wasn't sure it was a good thing. We didn't get a television for a long time after it became available. And when we did, my father used to sit on the bench, and every time a commercial came on, he'd go and shut the thing down. He was afraid it'd be a beer commercial or a cigarette commercial. I mean, that was his exercise for the night. Sit on the couch, go turn it off, sit on the couch. There were no remotes back then, remember? And I remember hearing people preach about television being the result of the prince of the power of the air, that it was satanic and it was no use and you didn't want to do television. And of course, it was like anything else. It is whatever you use it to be. And we finally got over that and realized that while it was a tool that could hurt people, it was a wonderful tool that could help people. And we began to do television ministry, and God uses that. And we use every form of communication, television, radio, print, podcasts, social media, live streams, apps, whatever comes next, we use it to proclaim the gospel. And the farther the better, the faster the better, the sooner the better, until Jesus comes back. What Jesus was saying to his disciples was this: while I was on this earth, I was localized. I could only touch individual men and women in my travels and speak to a few local audiences. But believe me, after I am gone and the Holy Spirit comes to fill my disciples, My ministry will be as far spread as Christians are. So wherever there is a Christian, there is Christ. And wherever there's a believer, there's ministry. We have a greater message. We have a greater ministry. And then one more thing. We have greater miracles. I can almost hear some of you say, okay, I've been with you so far, Pastor, but now the miracle thing, I'm not into that. How could there be greater miracles than the one we've heard? Let me suggest to you that the Lord Jesus, while he was on this earth, never saw a conversion like that of Saul of Tarsus. He never saw a revival like the great awakenings that have shaken our world. The miracle of conversion is indeed a grade A miracle. It is the greatest miracle there is. Do you believe that? Just think about what happens when someone comes to Christ. A person who once lived closed from God, self-centered and without direction, becomes alive to God. The one who was spiritually dead is now filled with joy and peace through the power of the Holy Spirit. A life that was once in chaos now has order and meaning and purpose. He's born again, a miracle of grace and a living testimony to the God who creates and saves. Wow. That's what happens when a person receives Jesus. That's what happened to you when you said yes to him. You were a closed system and you became an open system. You were chaos and now you are a new creation. The longer God gives me the opportunity to preach and teach, the more overwhelmed and amazed I am that he does what he does through the salvation of souls. By his grace, he works in human hearts in ways you and I can never comprehend. Sometimes we hear the stories and we say, how in the world could that have happened? He can take a person who is going totally the wrong direction and in a moment of time, through an encounter with Jesus Christ, radically change that person and set him on a road to happiness in his heart. Jesus Christ is the only one who can do that. And that is the miracle he's called us to participate in. We spread throughout our neighborhoods, our nation, and our world as ambassadors of the gospel of Jesus Christ. And wherever that gospel is preached, wherever someone comes to Christ, the greatest miracle that ever happens on the earth is happening in the life of that person. They are changed for eternity. And I tell you again what Billy Graham said, they will live as long as God. Amen. The power behind the greater works is also expressed in this passage. How do we go about the greater works? If you read this passage of Scripture, you won't have any doubt about it. John 14 says, most assuredly I say to you, he who believes in me, the works that I do, he will do also. And greater works than these he will do, because I go to my Father. And whatever you ask in my name, that I will do, that the Father may be glorified in the Son. If you ask anything in my name, I will do it. The greater works are accomplished through prayer. I never go anywhere that people don't come up and say to me, Dr. Jeremiah, we pray for you every day. You have no idea the power that is in that. We wouldn't be where we are, doing what we're doing, touching the people we touch, if people didn't pray. And the Lord has honored these prayers, and I believe with all my heart that the secret to all that God has done and all that he's going to do is found in the power of prayer. And I promise you, when we pray, our dreams will be greater than our memories. It is exciting to me to understand what begins to happen as we pray. Take another look at that verse. Jesus said, and whatever you ask in my name, that I will do. If you ask anything in his name, he will do it. That's no small distinction. I want you to read this carefully because we often misread this verse. Listen carefully. We think God wants us to do his work for him. So we pray, Lord, I'm praying to you to help me do this work. But that's not what the verse says. Listen to what the verse says. And whatever you ask in my name, I will do it. God doesn't want us to do it. He wants to do it through us. If we keep trying to do it ourselves, we're going to get worn out. We're going to get really tired, really weary. We aren't capable of doing God's work, but God wants to do his work through us. And he says, if you ask anything in my name, it doesn't say you will be able to do it. He says, if you ask anything in my name, watch out, I'll do it. I'll do it through you. I'll do it for you. I'll do it by you. I remember hearing about a preacher some years ago who said he could build a great church if there was no God. I'm not sure that's a compliment. Sometimes we do commendable, praiseworthy things in the energy of our flesh. But when God begins to do the work through us, it is an entirely different proposition altogether. Incredible things begin to happen, things we never dreamed would happen. So I tell you, the possibility of greater works and the promise of it and the power behind it the priority of the greater works. A long time ago, a pastor of the Moody Church in Chicago made this statement. He said, "Never undertake more Christian work than can be covered in continual prayer." Good counsel, and I have a feeling that many of us are over our limit. I have a feeling that many churches are well over their limit. Oh, how we need to grasp the priority of prayer. I have no idea what is going to happen in and through this ministry because I'm not going to do it. God's going to do it through me. As we pray, God will show us what He's doing, and we'll get under the spout. Find out what God is doing and get in on it. Find out where God is blessing and be a part of it. You don't have to look very far. You can figure that out yourself. The reason I'm excited about it is because I know God's vision for you and for me, for my family and your family, for my city and your city, is greater than our own individuals could ever be. It reminded me, as I look back over my life and over the years, what God has done, how He has taken the little things you do, and you do them faithfully, and pretty soon those little things become other things, and you do those faithfully, and then other things happen. That's the story of ministry. You don't just show up one day and all of a sudden you have the immeasurable blessing of God. You trust God for every day to do what you know He wants you to do. And sometimes it's an incidental thing. But listen to God. He will tell you, I know that for a fact. If you ask God to direct you and lead you, He will do it. You may not like what He tells you to do, but He will do it. And you can count on it. And so often in the past, I've concentrated on this goal and that goal, and I'm really into goals and objectives and plans, but I believe that people should not concentrate as much as they do on the goal, but more on the power. God will help you do this. So what I want to leave with you today as we close our minds around this passage is this. Let's don't short-circuit what God wants to do in our life. You know, God would do much more in the lives of His people except for unbelief. The one thing that keeps God from doing His work, God won't bless unbelief. If we don't believe God will do it, He won't do it. If you trust Him to do it, you better be ready because the surprise is about to come. We have to put our feet in the water before God calls the water back. We have to take the first step. We can't just wait. Now, let's see what God does, and if He does something, maybe I'll be a part of it. No, you have to be bold in your faith, and you have to pray this prayer. Lord, help me today to do the greater works that You talked about in John 14. Show me some people who need Jesus and let me help them come to Jesus. Some people who might come to church and hear about Christ and become Christians. Some children who need to go to Sunday school but they need somebody to take them. All of these things that God puts in our hearts to do. You know what I'm talking about. It's different for every one of us. God has a unique plan for your life and for mine. I have no idea what is going on in your life, but He wants to work through His Spirit and help you do the greater works. You're not going to find a framed copy of it hanging on the wall in some office. God is going to do it in His own way, in startling, unexpected ways, as we trust Him, and you will probably be surprised when it happens. Someone once told me, if it makes sense, it's probably not from God. If it's logical, probably God didn't tell you to. If you're always doing the logical things, God's probably not in the equation. Say, God, help me to do something outside of the box for You. Help me to leverage what You've equipped me to do for the kingdom and for the glory of Christ. And when we do that, we will see revival. We will see salvation. We will see the blessing of God. Nothing that is ever needed will be in lack, but we will have all that God promised for us. That is my prayer for us as we reach out across the world. I remind you of a very special statement that's a part of our DNA. Here it is. The light that shines the farthest has to shine the brightest at home. If we're going to reach the world, it starts with us. We have to be the bright light here first before we can touch the world. And we are that by the grace of God. I think about our candle lighting ceremony that we have every year on Christmas Eve. And it's such a testimony to what happens with one light coming down the center aisle. And then little by little, all the lights being lit until the room is filled with the glory of light. And we sing that little song, "This Little Light of Mine, I'm going to Let It Shine." Hide it under a bushel? No, I'm going to let it shine. Let's ask God to help us shine like we never have, holding our lights up high, making a difference in people's lives around us for the glory of Christ and for the salvation of many. And God bless us as we do it. And all God's people said, amen.
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4: What if I told you that not all wars are the same? 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And is there responsibility after war is over? Dr. Eric Patterson, a political scientist studying just war theory, joins us to answer those questions and more. That's this week on Face the Issues.
5: Every morning, we face choices, hope or despair, faith or fear. At Morning Light, we want you to see God's work in person right in front of you, to see his extraordinary plan at work in them, that no one is beyond the reach of his power, no life insignificant. And trusting him means you never walk alone. In 2025, face the day with faith on Morning Light.

Matthew's Gospel, chapters 5 to 7. But before we get started, let's go to our prayer from Psalm 119 and verse 18. Lord, open all of our eyes that we would see wonderful truths in your word. Lord, teach us through the power of the Holy Spirit as only you can. And Lord, we just love you and we welcome you in our presence right now. In the matchless name of Jesus, we do pray. Alleluia and amen. Amen. Okay. So the Beatitudes. That word is from the Latin B-E-A-T-U-S. It means happy or blessed. And sometimes commentators say it means to be envied because we are so blessed when we know Jesus Christ is our Lord and Savior. And we're going to talk today. Our first lesson is going to kind of be an overview of Matthew and the Beatitudes. And then we'll get into them in our next lesson. But, you know, if you're a coloring person, you know how little boys and girls love to color. If you would be coloring the Gospels, Matthew, Mark, Luke, and John, first of all, you'd have to color Matthew purple because he talks about the king and his kingdom, and purple is the color of royalty. If you were to color the Gospel of John, he talks about the heavenly one. It would have to be blue. If you were to talk about Luke, the Gospel of Luke, what color would you color that? It would be white, because he talks about the sinless Son of Man. And then, of course, Mark would be red, because it talks about the sacrificial Son of God, the suffering servant. That's just kind of way by a little footnote on the side. But Jesus began by announcing the kingdom, and he started that in Matthew's Gospel, chapter 4, verse 17, and he says, "Repent, repent, for the kingdom of heaven is at hand." Now, Matthew is the only writer that calls it the kingdom of heaven. All the others called it the kingdom of God. It's the same thing. So I'm going to read Matthew's Gospel, the 4th chapter, verses 23 to 25. "And Jesus went about all Galilee, teaching in their synagogues and preaching," teaching and preaching, "the gospel of the kingdom, and healing all manner of sickness and all manner of disease among the people. And his fame went throughout all Syria, and they brought unto him sick people that were taken with divers diseases and torments, and those which were possessed with devils, and those which were lunatics, and those that had the palsy, and he healed them." He healed all of them. "And there followed him great multitude of people from Galilee and from Decapolis and from Jerusalem and Judea and from beyond Jordan." He preached repentance. Repent, for the kingdom is at hand. Repentance is the key. And he demonstrated the coming of the kingdom by healing, by power, by authority, by casting out demons. The Beatitudes, now when you talk about the Beatitudes, now the Sermon on the Mount is chapters 5 to 7, but the Beatitudes are just part of that. When you talk about the Beatitudes, they're not laws, they're not commands, but they're what we do when we enter into the kingdom. They're so paramount, really, when it comes to the kingdom. And the idea of the kingdom is a metaphor for the Old Testament. In the Psalms, it says, Psalm 47:7, it says, "For God is the King of all the earth. Sing ye praises with understanding." And then it goes on to say, "God sits on his throne of holiness." So the idea is the King and his kingdom. So repentance is first. And then Matthew calls, he writes about calling the disciples, Peter and Andrew. Now, they were to become fishers of men, but they were going to use an entirely different kind of bait. They were going to be using the gospel, the bread of life, on those fishing hooks, because they were fishermen by trade. And then he goes into the genealogy. He talks about the star and the wise men that came and worshiped God, the newborn Christ, of course. And he talks about the baptism of Jesus, his temptation. Now, you have to remember that Matthew was a collector of tolls, C-O-L-L-S, taxes. Now he becomes a collector of souls. These Beatitudes and the Sermon on the Mount, that we call it, is the longest message of Jesus in the Gospels. And it starts off with "the kingdom is at hand" and repent. The Beatitudes are called the manifesto of his kingdom.

kingdom, the rules in a sense, but they're not rules. They're just kind of blessings that God bestows on us, because it says blessed, blessed, blessed. And we're going to get into all of them in upcoming lessons. Some say that there are eight, but we're going to look at nine. We're going to look at the very end one that he wraps everything up with. It's like a piece of beautiful needlework when you look at the Beatitudes. They really are. And each one forms a major, major biblical theme that a good pastor could preach about each one of these Beatitudes for weeks on end. So we are only going to summarize some of the highlights. You know, because when Jesus speaks, when he speaks, it's like the psalmist says, grace poured from his lips. Grace poured from his lips. I mean, that's the anointing that was on him when he was preaching, because the people were astonished. We're going to talk about that in upcoming lessons. They were astounded by what he said. And remember the Samaritan woman when Jesus had the encounter with her at the well? And she said, come, see a man that told me everything I ever did. She was astonished at his words. And these words of the Beatitudes, they are astonishing words. They're revolutionary. You know, it says in Luke's gospel also, they all witnessed and marveled at the gracious words that poured forth from his mouth whenever he spoke. I mean, they were, because he is the word that was made flesh, the word that was with God from in the beginning. He is the word. And we have to read the word of God to understand the God of the word. And this is what we do when we study, the word of God. We see the God of the word. And of course, Jesus Christ is the word that was made flesh. So we're going to give you all the highlights in this first lesson. So please read Matthew's gospel, chapters 5 through 7. And don't read it as a book. Read it and meditate. And we'll be right back.

0: His name is Joe Watkins. Born in New York's Woodside Projects, graduated from Penn on scholarship, became a presidential aide, and used his voice as pastor and citizen to promote opportunity, civility, and decency in the public square.
1: Even love your enemies, do good to those who hate you, pray for those who despitefully use you.
0: From the state of Independence, this is Joe Watkins.
2: Time to go! Come on!

0: relying on us.
1: Are we gonna be okay?
0: We're relying on you. Please help.
2: I go to the hospital every day to preach the gospel of Jesus Christ. I also listen to Dr. Stanley's messages, and they are really a great help to me. I just have to share Jesus with others. It's like taking people from death to life.
3: You know, when you talk about the Beatitudes, they're almost like proverb-like sayings. They're so pregnant with life. They're just so full of life when you really meditate on them. And it's like a golden pot of manna to revive the soul of man. And, you know, the soul, what is it? It's the most precious thing that we own. And it tells us that in Ecclesiastes that he has set eternity in our hearts. So it's like this side of heaven, we see a bud. And then in heaven, we bloom, full bloom, and the glory of God is there. So they're so beautiful and so full of life and truth. You know, I often think, well, why can't every pastor preach like Jesus or like the Apostle Paul? But you know, really, in their own way, they have the anointing if they've really been called by God. And they're all unique and so special because a pastor, the one who's a born-again, blood-bought, redeemed pastor, those are the kind I'm talking about, they've been called by God. And their position is more than that of the President of the United States. More than that, the Queen of England or any king or any dignitary, so-called, because they answer to God, the King of Kings. And they need to be helping build his kingdom where he is king. So on all occasions, pastors and ministers of the gospel must be sowing seed into that. You know, Jesus, when he looked at the crowds, he pitied the dead soul. He said, they're like sheep without a shepherd. And so he felt so compelled to teach them. Because you know the nation of Israel and how the prophets were stoned repeatedly and the people didn't learn. And when they were in the wilderness, they were rebellious and they murmured against God. And he knew that they were like sheep without a shepherd. It talks about that in Matthew, the 9th chapter, the 14th chapter, the 20th chapter, in the Gospel of Luke. And what he taught, many blind eyes were opened, like the scales came off of their eyes. You know, men's ears are like sponges. And sometimes a weak person can soon become intoxicated with a lot of error. And boy, there is a lot of error on the waves, on the airwaves today. And sometimes our ears are stopped up with too much of the things of this world and earth. And we just shut our minds and hearts to the truth of God. These words, this book of the Bible, is like a looking glass. We see our sin and we see the holiness of God. So blessed. Okay, the word blessed is used in front of every one of the Beatitudes. Now, we've devalued the use of that word to some degree, but truly, it's an exclamation of inner joy and peace that comes with being right with the living God. We are so blessed when you know the Lord Jesus Christ. So in a very real sense, and I'll show this as we start into the lessons, these Beatitudes were taught in the Old Testament. The Old Testament is still a book of grace as well. That's the only way anyone was saved in the Old Testament, by grace. In Deuteronomy 6:6, it says, these commandments that I give you today are to be upon your hearts. They're written upon their hearts. And in Jeremiah 31:33, it says, I will put my law in their minds and write it on their hearts. I will be their God and they will be my people. Micah 6:8 says, and what does the Lord require of you and me? To act justly and to love mercy and to walk humbly with your God. I mean, all of these are summarized in the Beatitudes. Ecclesiastes 7:4 says, the heart of the wise is in the house of mourning, M-O-U-R-N-I-N-G, the house of repentance, but the heart of fools is in the house of pleasures. Well, that's certainly summarized in the Beatitudes. And Psalm 37:11, but the meek will inherit the land and enjoy great peace. We're going to talk about meekness in the Beatitudes as well. So let's look at what blessedness is not. Okay? The tree of blessedness does not grow in the earthly paradise. In Genesis 3:17, it says God cursed the earth. And so King Solomon, with all of his wealth and royalty and wisdom and beauty, he bathed in the perfumed water, so to speak. If you read Ecclesiastes, he said, it's all vanity. It's everything under the sun. Everything that we see. I mean, he understood. And that word vanity and under the sun are used many, many times in the book of Ecclesiastes. Because he knew that it was all about the living God. And that's what we are here now in this world, and we're sojourners because we are on our way to our heavenly mansion. And so what we do now determines where we go, up or down, okay? When a rich sinner, a very wealthy person who only is interested in mammon and accumulating wealth, seals up their money in his 401k, I read this somewhere, the Lord seals it with a curse. They've already been condemned. So we need to do things right in the body of Christ as well. Augustine says this, Judas for money sold his salvation, and he did. And he says the Pharisees bought their own damnation. Think about that. When we find Jesus, we find the pearl of great price. And to know him in the Beatitudes and really glean truths from these words, it's like honey from the rock. It's like the incense in the nostrils of God. There's a sweet aroma to all of it. In Colossians it says, in Jesus dwells all the fullness of God. And yes, we are complete in him. He's my portion. He's my rock. He's my redeemer. He's my savior. He is everything to me, and I pray that he is that to you. The main thing that we have to do when we're studying the Beatitudes is make it personal. What does that mean in my life? Have I ever mourned over my sin? Do I have that spirit of meekness? Do I show mercy? And we're going to establish all of this and look at these more in detail as the lessons progress. But we have to make it personal. We can't just read the Bible like a book. We have to meditate on it. We have to chew on it. We have to digest it. And God will reveal to our hearts through the power of the Holy Spirit where we're wrong, where we need correction, where we need to be reproved. And he'll show us his holiness and our depravity. And that's why he started off with, repent, for the kingdom of heaven is at hand. We'll be right back.

0: Every morning, we face choices, hope or despair, faith or fear. 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And trusting Him means you never walk alone. In 2025, face the day with faith on Morning Light.
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2: People think there must be something else. 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
3: You don't go to heaven because you have worked your way or earned your way there. It's all by grace through faith. Jesus died to save you. And you can settle your case out of court today by admitting your sin and saying, Lord Jesus, come into my life. I repent. I turn to you. I trust in you as my Lord and Savior.
4: In his books on the Beatitude, I mean, he wrote an amazing book. He's a Puritan writer. And I highly recommend that you read Martin Lloyd-Jones on the Sermon on the Mount. It's an amazing book. But he says this, blessed, he was talking about King Solomon, and we talked about him a little bit in the last segment, about how he wrote the book of Ecclesiastes, and he says it's vanity. It really is vanity. Everything under the sun is here today and gone tomorrow. He said, blessedness is not in the external. Riches can be nothing more than sugared lies. Worldly delights and pleasures are like birds with wings. They're soon gone. Life is but a vapor. Like snow castles that glisten in the sun, they're soon melted. And Ecclesiastes says, as chapter 5, verse 13, riches to the wicked are fuel for pride. And pride goes before a fall. That was the downfall of Lucifer. I mean, that's why he fell. Because we studied the five I wills of Lucifer. I will be like the Most High God. And that's what caused him to fall. It's not about you and me. It's all about Jesus. That's what our lives should be. Not about you and me, but all about him. Job, on a dung hill, you know what that is, D-U-N-G, dung hill, was blessed. You know, when we are partakers of his divine nature, and 2 Peter tells us that in 1 chapter, verse 4, that we are partakers of his divine nature, we become that new creature. We have a new heart, a new nature. Now, we're not deified by any standard, which a lot of people will tell you, but we are new creatures in him. And we've been justified by him. When I repent of my sin and I come to the cross and I ask him to be Lord and Savior of my life, he takes my sin, and it was nailed to Calvary. And he imputes to me his righteousness. I mean, it's the miracle of all miracles. And so we, in essence, we escape corruption. We escape condemnation. But there's so much more when it comes to kingdom living. And when we're born of God, 1 John 3:9 says, we have the seed of God in us. That's the seed of blessedness, salvation, grace, faith. We are now overcomers. We have a new nature. The flower of glory, which what we want to be one day, we want to be full bloom in heaven one day, grows from the seed of grace. We know that I've often told you this, G-R-A-C-E, God's riches at Christ's expense. That's what grace is all about. So grace is the root and glory is the fruit, the full bloom, the full essence of our victory will be one day in heaven. So the believer's heart is like a garden of choice fruit. And God walks with me and talks with me in the garden of my heart. Does he do that for you? We are so blessed the minute we are in covenant relationship with him. When we have surrendered our hearts, our minds, our wills to the God, because he's so sovereign. I mean, I mess things up all the time. But when you walk with him, he orders your steps. It says in Psalm 144, verse 15, happy or blessed are the people whose God is the Lord. Do you know him as the Lord today? Is he your God? Is he your Savior? I mean, this is the most important thing that will ever happen in your life when you surrender to him. Some people say we make a decision for him. I understand why they say that, but I believe it's more surrender because he has already been wooing us into the kingdom. Salvation is of the Lord. It's all about him. We do nothing to get saved. We can't work our way to heaven or anything at all. So the kingdom of heaven is here. It starts right here now. It's already begun. And then one day we're going to see the fullness of that. Israel, remember when they went into the promised land and they brought back the big fruits and everything? The 12 spies were sent there and they tasted of the fruit. They tasted of the fruit. Canaan was a symbolic or a metaphor for heaven. And they tasted the sweetness of the fruit. And they said, it's a land flowing with milk and honey. Well, when we get into the scriptures, and especially on to the Beatitudes, we can taste, oh, what a foretaste of glory divine. We can taste the fruit of heaven. So, you know, you and me, we should never, never envy the wicked. Because maybe it looks like, okay, they have the upper hand now. And they have many comforts and probably great wealth, some of them here on earth. But you know what? They're still cursed unless they repent and come to Jesus. We have crosses to bear, but we are so blessed. So remember, when you start reading and studying all of these things, how blessed you are when you know Jesus. We must study the Word of God to know the God of the Word. I want to read this, the hymn of this, and every one of you know this hymn. This is one of the first, when we had an old Victrola years ago when I was very young, this was the first record that we ever bought in the garden. I come to the garden alone while the dew is still on the roses, and the voice I hear falling on my ear, the Son of God discloses, and he walks with me and he talks with me and he tells me I am his own, and the joys that we share as we tarry there none other has ever known. Can you say that and mean it? I'd stay in the garden with him though the night around me is falling, but he bids me go through the voice of woe. His voice to me is calling. And verse 2, he speaks and the sound of his voice is so sweet, the birds hush their singing. And the melody that he gave to me within my heart is ringing. I pray that you know Jesus Christ and that you walk with him and that you talk with him and that you know the fragrance of the rose of Sharon. We will see you next time on Bethlehem Glory. Read Matthew 5 through 7. We'll see you next time.

0: People tell me how lucky my daughter is to have been adopted. 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

0: they're relying on us.
1: Are we gonna be okay?

0: Well, good morning. I'm Jeff Coleman.
1: And I'm Deborah Pinkerton. Welcome to Morning Light.
0: We are glad you are here to start the week with us. Well, a social media influencer couple's decision to abort a baby diagnosed with Down syndrome has sparked a national debate. A mom who's been there offers a pretty different perspective. She's my very special guest for the panel this morning.
1: And coming up later in the show, live a life without limits. Aussie American Nick Boychuk was born without limbs. Despite this challenge, he became a renowned motivational speaker, international best-selling author, and an entrepreneur. Nick shares details about his ministries and a new film based on his life.
0: A long time coming. He deserves that movie because what a fascinating life and purposeful life.
1: And a very fascinating life for sure.
0: Well, earlier this month, a social media influencer couple sparked widespread debate after revealing they'd terminated a pregnancy following a prenatal diagnosis of Down syndrome. Jesse and Ashley Ridgway spent weeks updating followers about the pregnancy before announcing the decision after they said consultations with doctors and careful consideration. Now, the disclosure, of course, drew some support, but sharp criticism, igniting a broader discussion about prenatal testing, the sanctity of human life, and, of course, the vulnerability of those with disabilities.
1: And here are some sobering statistics. Nearly 100% of Down syndrome pregnancies in Iceland are terminated. In Denmark, 98%, and 90% in the Netherlands. These countries have some of the lowest rates of babies born with Down syndrome, and it's largely the result of prenatal testing. While supporters call it reproductive choice, pro-life advocates see it as a way of eliminating an entire community.
0: I mean, what the key word there is born with Down syndrome.
1: That's
0: we're looking
1: right.
0: at birth rates and not looking at solving any problem at all. Well, disability rights advocate Steph Hubach is the parent of an adult son with Down syndrome. She appeared with Tim on our program back in March to discuss World Down Syndrome Day. You remember that. Steph says our culture too often sees disability as something to prevent or eliminate rather than people to know and love. She believes every person bears the image of God regardless of ability. And families and churches are stronger, she says, when they welcome those the world too often overlooks. She joins me today for a special one-on-one conversation offering hope to couples facing the fear of a prenatal diagnosis of Down syndrome. Steph, I'm so honored that you're here this morning.
2: It's great to be here, Jeff.
0: How's
2: Thank
0: Tim?
2: You. Tim's doing great. We just got back from a trip to Alaska that we took with four other families who all have adults with Down syndrome. So it was quite the adventure.
0: traveling has got to be, it feels like a lot of fun.
2: Yes.
0: In that case, yeah.
2: Yes, yes.
0: So when you see headlines like this, and I know you were away when the big story hit, mm-hmm. Which is for about 24 hours, the world was talking about this couple who had been posting just like any other couple, images of ultrasounds mm-hmm. and the journey of the pregnancy, and then opted for prenatal testing, and that mm-hmm. prenatal testing revealed an anomaly, high potential for Down syndrome, which mm-hmm. we know isn't 100%. Mm-hmm. But when you hear that, what is your immediate reaction? Because the social media reaction, the snap judgment, mm-hmm. was kind of harsh. I mean, really angry, this couple was in the fire for a while, and then certainly they had some supporters. But what should the response be? How do you respond to that?
2: I think I really actually had some compassion for the couple, right?
0: Yeah.
2: I obviously strongly disagree with their ultimate decision, right? But as my friend Amy Julia Becker says, how we tell the story of Down syndrome or how we tell the story of disability often informs how people perceive people with Down syndrome and therefore why they make decisions like this couple made, right? And so if it's a fear-based story that's entirely centered around tragedy, right, and mm-hmm. deficit or what a person can't do, mm-hmm. And you put that in a context where the person is not a believer, mm-hmm. right, and has no overarching view of how God informs their life. It feels hopeless, right?
0: Yeah.
2: And it only focuses on the difficulty without focusing also on the blessing. And so sometimes what happens when you end up in almost any conversation in the world today, you end up in these disparate views. It's all tragedy or it's all blessing, but it's difficulty and richness and it's struggle and it's blessing. It's both and, just like our marriage vows are joy and sorrow, plenty and want, sickness and health, right? It's this, we struggle with things that are held in tension with each other.
0: But the story that you talk about of Down syndrome families, for us, I think it's delivered in fragments. It's delivered in wonderful social media videos about the young man who gives out hugs at a restaurant, or is able to become an entrepreneur, or occasionally see weddings with a Down syndrome couple. And you go, but I think sometimes the immediate reaction to this is, boy, that feels exhausting, or that must have been hard to get there. Mm-hmm. What does a family, when you're in the room, and you've, first, the decision to opt for prenatal testing, what do you, when people ask you, should I not, shouldn't I know what I'm getting into? And then how do you kind of inform your reaction, your gut reaction to that?
2: I think it's a personal choice of whether people have testing or not. I did not, personally. I chose not to have it because I already knew what my decision would be, regardless of what the information, which was be to choose life, right?
0: Right.
2: And there are some people, by personality, may feel like they
0: planners.
2: Function better. They're planners.
0: Right.
2: I've seen often that actually just creates a lot of anxiety and uncertainty. It's a whole different world to hold that baby in your arms, right, when they're born, than to think of them in the abstract, especially if the narrative that you're receiving is largely one of difficulty,
0: right,
2: without the counterbalancing blessing, right, that's also part of the story, right, and a larger part of the story.
0: So what are the who are the voices that you want, let's say, from the pro-life community? How do you interject that level of grace and compassion into the argument without sounding like you're preaching, at the same time offering strong guidance to people at that decision, so it isn't just, let's pull the curtain between you and the doctor, and let's have some other voices in.
2: Right. I think it's really looking at what is it that makes human beings valuable at all, right? Regardless of a diagnosis or a genetic structure, right? And as believers, we believe it's because we're created in God's image, right? And what does that mean? That means that we are, if you think of the image of God, it's both a mirror and an impression, right? There's a sense in which, like, if you think of a coin, right, and it's impressed with who owns this, right? If Caesar's image back in Jesus' day, right, who owns this currency? Well, it's Caesar, right? Jesus said, give to Caesar what's Caesar's and to God's what's God's, right? So we are impressed with the image of God, that we are his, right? But it's also, we're also designed to reflect his goodness, truth, and beauty into the world. And few people do that as well as people with Down syndrome, right? And so part
0: what
2: of
0: what do you mean by that? What does that
2: what
0: look
2: I mean
0: like?
2: By that? My son with Down syndrome has an ability to love unconditionally in a way that most typical people with 46 chromosomes do not, right? He is very, he's just very, very open to accepting people as they are, right? He's very welcoming. He just exhibits, I would say, when you look at how the effects of the fall affect humanity, right, in every person, across every aspect of our personhood,
0: especially me,
2: that's part of the problem in this discussion. It's this idea of, well, oh, people with disabilities are broken, but we're not,
0: right?
2: Well, I mean the universal picture is that. So if you come back to that and you go, okay, there are ways in which Tim may, in his intellect, right, or in his heart condition or whatever, experience brokenness in ways I don't to that degree. It's a difference of degree. He also experiences a greater wholeness, right, spiritually, right? And I would say in many ways relationally than I do, right? And so we have it that we're cherry picking, right?
0: Because we want to get to the point as people who identify as Jesus followers, where we are not putting those judgment filters on, to have the gift of not viewing people with all of those same stops.
2: Right.
0: Seems remarkable.
2: You know, Amy Julia Becker wrote an article recently in response to this, and she had a great summary at the end. She was saying, in our humanity in general, right, what do we share? Being limited, right? Being vulnerable, being gifted, and being beloved by God, right? That's the story of people with Down syndrome, and that's your story, my story, right? We need to find the common ground of saying this is the story of humanity, right? And this is that, and out of this story, we can have this conversation, right?
0: So I can hear people saying, but I don't want to think that deeply about it. You're overthinking this, Steph. You're thinking this through this theological lens. I don't even know if I believe in God or not. I don't know that he has some plan for my life. So I just know that if I have this child, the plan I have for my life will be incredibly inconvenienced and disrupted. And I may not ever be able to get to the place where I'll be able to do in life what I was made to do.
2: Yeah.
0: How do you move from there to at least pump the brakes to get into a conversation to say, just think about this one thing. Yeah. If you are not a church attending, self-identified, or even a religious person.
2: Sure. I think we fundamentally believe as human beings that our that we flourish in life when we experience autonomy, right? So when, and Andy Crouch in his book Strong and Weak would define that as being the idea of a high level of authority or agency and very low risk, right? Mm-hmm. That's the sweet spot, right? And so that's
0: and
2: what
0: we're Americans,
2: see,
0: right? We like
2: and,
0: that.
2: And Americans, we really like that.
0: Yeah.
2: And yet what happens is, as Andy would argue in the life of Christ, right, and whether you're a believer or not, you could still see this argument, right, is that no, actual flourishing for human beings takes place when there's a high level of agency, right, or authority, but there's also a high level of vulnerability, right, the entering into the limitedness, as Amy Julia Becker would say, the vulnerability of another, right, the giftedness, the unique giftedness of another, right? And so when you look at that package, what actually happens is if we pursue autonomy in order to live our best life, we actually create suffering in the lives of others. And that's what happens in a case like this with the abortion of a baby with Down syndrome. You created suffering, right, by eliminating that child's opportunity to live life, right, in order to try to retain autonomy.
0: I've got about a minute left. I want you to speak to somebody who has said, man, I wish I would have talked to you, Steph, 20 years ago. Because my husband and I had to make this decision, or we felt pressured, my boyfriend and I. And where's the hope for that person who is sitting with regret looking back?
2: Absolutely. You know, the hope is the same hope it is for you and for me and everything in life, because we live in a world that is broken, right? And we experience that brokenness. And so what do we need? What's the remedy for that? It's the reign of Jesus in our lives. It's the forgiveness that comes through the gospel, the power of the gospel to bring restoration when we've made choices that we regret, right? When we have lived in ways that we regret, right? That God's grace is fresh every morning, right? And he invites us into that, right? And so I invite those folks to really explore what does Christ have to say about the gospel and grace and his kingdom and his reign in their lives that can make all things new, including choices we regret, or if you're living with a family member with disability and have difficulty that you're facing, that he can make all things new in how you encounter that as well.
0: I think you just injected a lot of hope into a lot of homes today, Steph. Thank you for sharing your life and your witness.
2: Oh, thanks for having me here.
0: Well, coming up in Morning Light, resilience, faith, and the unstoppable human spirit. That's how you can describe the life of world-renowned speaker Nick Vujicic, a man who redefined what it means to live without limits. He shares the details about his new film, about his life. That's next. You're watching Morning Light right here on Lighthouse TV.
3: 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But I can only teach wildfire prevention. 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
4: Have you ever helped a fellow veteran?
5: Of course.
6: Yes.
4: Have you ever asked for help yourself?
7: It's always tough, right?
5: I always feel like I can solve my own problems, but eventually, you know, you just can't deal with it on your own. And you start to question, maybe people would be better off without me. And you realize that you're not alone. Once you take that first step, there's so much support.
1: Welcome back. Nick Vujicic has faced unimaginable challenges in his life. He was born without limbs, but his life has proven to be limitless. God can use each of us to touch someone else's life. Nick shares his journey with us, and he gives us a preview of a new film based on his life. Nick, thanks so much for joining us. Let's talk about your journey. Share that with us.
6: You know, being born in Australia, it was difficult to believe that God loved me, because it felt like he kind of gave me less blessings than everyone else, being born without limbs. And as I prayed for arms and legs, and he didn't give me kind of what I really felt he should have given me, I wondered if he really existed. And so through depression, bullying at school, I kind of wondered, you know, was Jeremiah 29 verse 11 really for me? And I actually felt like giving up, and I planned on attempting suicide. And I actually tried to drown myself at age 10, believing I'd never be happy, never feel like I had a purpose. I felt like I was a burden to everyone around me, despite my loving family around me. And so that was difficult, but it was definitely 5 years of depression, bitterness, and loneliness. And whether you have arms and legs or not, I think we all go through and battle with those disabilities on the inside.
1: Yeah, I can't imagine going through that. But your life changed. Faith took over. I read that you were a teenager when you became an evangelist, a motivational speaker.
6: That's correct. At age 13, I realized I have a choice, either to be angry for what I don't have or be thankful for what I do have. And at age 15, I read John chapter 9, a man was born blind, and no one knew why he was born that way. And Jesus said it was done so that the works of God would be revealed through him. And I realized, wow, God, if you got a plan for a blind man, you got a plan for me. And I said, okay, God, whatever you have, whether it's arms and legs or not, heal me on the inside. Help me to know you more and use me. Don't waste my pain. And he did it. I started just sharing who I was before I met Jesus, how I met Jesus, and what that meant for me. And speaking in front of, you know, five teenagers as a teenager really changed my life, as I saw simple messages of me telling them, you're beautiful just the way that you are. Don't give up. God's with you. Those messages as a teenager, I saw how hope changed people's lives. And that's when I knew at the beginning, this is going to be an incredible worldwide ministry. By the mercy of God, now preached to 11 million people in person in 90 countries.
1: Oh my goodness. And I read that you do have a bigger goal, that you want to preach to more people in the years to come.
6: Yeah, in 2023, we really felt the Lord call us to go back internationally, where there are very big doors open still for us to preach the gospel on national television. So in the month of May, I was just in Kenya, Uganda, Namibia, and Zambia, and met the 38th vice president that I've met. But then getting to preach the gospel on national television and live stream platforms, and we were able to reach 50 million people in just under 2 weeks in those four countries. And nickvministries.org shows you a 20-minute short film about our ministry activities, and where we're going is from 2023 to about 2029, we're preaching the gospel, God willing, to a further billion people. So we just crossed over the billion mark, and we've got another 750 million to go to over the next 6 or 8 years.
1: And certainly that is such a wonderful goal. Let's talk about the different ministries that you have started.
6: Yeah, by the grace of God, we have now affiliate ministries of student ministries such as Champions of Honor. We're so glad with that partnership. We did have a prison ministry that actually reached 26,000 inmates with the gospel, and they gave their life to Jesus. 26,000 salvations in America. We're so glad for that. And also Hope for the Heart. We had a counseling ministry that was a joint venture affiliate effort with Hope for the Heart, with June Hunt and her team. And we were hoping that churches would get a certification for one-on-one counseling, and all those materials and all of that Champions for the Brokenhearted series. Go check out Hope for the Heart Ministries there for sure.
1: With all these ministries, what is the goal? What is the main message you want to make these people realize?
6: You know, I want everyone to understand that if God can use a man without arms and legs to be his hands and feet, then God can use any willing heart. And it's not about what we've gone through and comparing each other's sufferings. It's understanding that you can pray for a physical miracle, but when you don't get a miracle, sometimes God can still use you to be a miracle for someone else, and that was his plan all along. It's not to say not to pray for your miracles. I have pairs of shoes in my closet in case God gives me limbs. But to also have a life of surrender is a life of peace. That doesn't mean that Nick doesn't get, you know, sad anymore or depressed anymore or anxious anymore. I still go through all those things. But to know that God is building us and can use us, and that's the point of this whole film. No Limbs, No Limits isn't about what Nick's done or what even God's done through Nick. It's about what God can do through all of us if we give him our broken pieces and our yes and faith steps one day at a time.
1: Yeah, Nick, as you mentioned, a movie will be released that shares your journey. That's going to be released in September. Let's take a look.
7: Wake up, boys. Oh, there's Nicholas. Did you have a good sleep?
8: Nicholas Vujicic attacks life with a fierce independence.
9: Nick was just that boy that wanted to be normal. Whatever normal is, he just wanted to be like everybody else. But that is not what he's been allotted. He's special.
10: He was a normal demon.
7: Yeah, where are you, Nick? Ah, that's good. Stay there, stay there. Yeah, zoom up there.
10: Yes, there's something physically different about him, but he's no different to you or I.
11: I think at that stage of my life, I was almost expecting that I'd never get an answer. If you give me arms and legs, awesome. But if there's something more to this, I'm open to it.
12: So when did you first think, oh, he should be a speaker, he should tell his story?
13: No, I had no thought to that. I knew.
14: He decided he's going to go into the world. Start again.
15: G'day, how you going? I'm Nick. I just want to share my story with you today.
14: And that's exactly what you did.
16: There's going to be some storms in your life.
15: I really believe strongly that God lets us go through these struggles so we can help each other out as well.
16: I want you to believe that you are special. But you've got a beautiful heart.
17: Despite your disability, you're full of joy. You're full of happiness. Tell them what your hope is, Nick.
18: Well, the world's about to see Nick. And it'll never be the same again.
9: Imagine if every single person would wake up in the morning and say, I'm just happy to be me. Gee, it'd be a good world, wouldn't it?
1: Tell us a little bit more about the movie.
6: Thank you so much for allowing me to share about it. You know, we have my mother, my siblings, as interviewed people there, including the janitor that God used. He was at my high school. His job was to clean the toilets. Instead, not only did he do that, but he knew that was his mission field. And God used him to prophesy over me that I'm going to go all around the world and speak and share my story and actually organize my first speech in my own school to do that. And it was just incredible. I mean, everyone who spoke into my life encouraged me and even witnessed my family. My mom's brother is interviewed from an outsider looking in and helping to encourage them, yes, but understand that, help the viewer understand. It was hard. Like, this ain't a movie that, you know, we pretend that it was bad, but it wasn't that bad. No, it was bad, and we tell you how bad it was. And sharing the human feelings of all that, we want everyone to know that God has a plan for everyone. He'll give you the strength to get through it all. So it's an incredible film coming out in all theaters nationwide September 25th.
1: And what is that main message that you want people to take away after watching the film?
6: I want people to walk away knowing that they can lean upon God for the strength to never give up, to know that they're wonderfully and fearfully made, they're beautiful just the way that they are, and that God is with them and he's got a plan. To not give up is the main message.
1: That certainly is true, Nick. I love it. God does have a plan for each and every one of us, and we just have to listen. That's Thank right. you so much for joining us.
6: Thank you for having me.
1: Nick's film, No Limbs, No Limits, the Nick V story, is scheduled to be released on September 25th. This movie will feature never-before-seen family footage and, as Nick mentioned, interviews with his mother and siblings. To learn more, check out nickvfilms.com. Stay with us. We're back right after the break.

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1: 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The chief operation officer is here. 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
2: Thank you, Deborah. Well, few friendships in American history are as remarkable as the one between Bob Dole and Daniel Inouye, one a Republican from Kansas, the other a Democrat from Hawaii. Long before they were United States senators, they were American soldiers recovering from the same war. Dole, severely wounded in Italy, losing the use of his right arm, earning a Purple Heart. Inouye lost his right arm leading an assault on a German position and later received the Medal of Honor. Now, both men met during rehabilitation at Percy Jones Army Hospital. Remarkable, isn't it? Where a lifelong friendship begins, and that's them in the photo around a card table at the hospital. Then the Americans with Disabilities Act came before Congress in 1990. And guess what? Bob Dole and Inouye became leading bipartisan champions of the measure, helping pass, rather, that landmark civil rights law. No, I don't think the next generation of civil rights will be about wheelchairs or curb cuts giving access to people with disabilities, but making perhaps the womb safe, ensuring a prenatal diagnosis of Down syndrome never becomes a certain death sentence, will require the same courage and compassion and bipartisan leadership those two heroes modeled. They taught America that disability never diminishes human dignity, a mission our generation is called to finish. For Deborah and the entire Morning Light team, I'm Jeff Coleman. Thanks for starting your week with us. Take a minute to check on your neighbors, and we hope to see you back here again tomorrow.
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0: Join me and the Gaither Vocal Band for a special night of great music, laughter, and a whole lot of fun. You'll enjoy performances from guest artists Lady Love Smith, Gene McDonald, Chris Blue, and funny man Kevin Williams. Don't miss it. Tickets are on sale now. Gene McDonald has been one of our most recognizable bass voices in our Gaither Homecoming family for more than 30 years now.
1: This could be the dawning.
0: But long before that, Gene got his start singing tenor. That's right, tenor. Touring.

every song he sang. He's not just a great bass singer, or as I like to say, he's a wonderful singer who just happens to have some bass notes. But he's a dear friend and a beloved part of the Homecoming family. Today his voice takes center stage in a brand new way, in a project produced by our own Kevin Williams. 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

0: been here how many times in the studio?
1: This I walked in, you know, and it brings tears to my eyes because 30 years ago, April, is the first time that I walked in here and was just absolutely amazed. And all my heroes were sitting all in the same room, and I was the little kid wanting to be everybody's best friend.
0: But you are a good example of what I have said so many times. You're probably tired of hearing me saying this. But I say it to a crowd. I said, I don't know what you call Gene. There are a lot of great bass singers in this field, and I think you're a wonderful bass singer. But to me, you are a wonderful singer who, like George Unce, happens to have some low notes.
1: I'm very humbled. That's, all I ever wanted to do was sing. Mm-hmm. And I think probably my childhood helped develop a lead voice or something else besides a bass voice, or just paying attention to singing as low as I could all the time.

0: Well, we're honored to have you, and Gloria and I are especially honored because you're singing quite a few of our songs, starting with He Touched Me. It's one of our earlier songs that you're going to do now, and I love the way you do it. This could be the dawning of that day.
1: Such a great song.

0: to you folks who are maybe getting acquainted with this fine man for the first time, probably one of the few singers who majored in voice and went to college where...
1: I went to Arkansas State University for an education degree with an opera minor.
0: So you can sing that tough stuff.
1: If I have to.
0: And I heard you sing it.
1: If I have to. Yeah. Yes, sir. I don't give me French. I can't speak French. Can't sing French. Don't want to do it. But you give me a little Italian or a little German, I can rattle a little bit. But
0: well, it sure helps on a great gospel classic like this, How Great Thou Art.

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1: This could be the dawning of that grand and glorious day.
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0: You know, the people who follow what we do are very, very kind. And many times they have us up on a pedestal that I question.
1: Right.
0: And Gloria and I wrote this song because we wanted to kind of get it in perspective. To simply say, hey, I'm so grateful that our songs have been meaningful to you. But if you could see what I once was.
1: If you could go with me back to where I started from, then I know that you would see. And it really is a miracle that brought me to this place. You know, I am just an old sinner, saved by grace. If you could see what I

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1: This could be the dawning of that grand and glorious day.
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1: Yes, sir.
0: For a real reason, the impact he has had on music, not only with his songs he sang, but the life that he had, lived to be 102 and got a Grammy when he was 101 years old.
1: That's pretty good.
0: Pretty amazing. And became a wonderful friend to all the Homecoming people. And just the opportunity to get to know this great man and his humble spirit is pretty amazing.
1: Just to see the smile, you know, to see the heart, to see the joy in that they were just as big cheerleaders as we were, you know. It was phenomenal.
0: I can remember when he when I interviewed him, and he told me the story of this one of his great classics. He wrote the music, but his mother, I think, had put the lyric on the piano, or a poem that this lady had written.
1: Really?
0: Yeah.
1: Isn't that cool?
2: I love to play the piano in the morning, and even went to work over in downtown New York. And one on a Sunday morning, I was around 7:30. I'm down there, and there was a cardboard with mother's handwriting in big letters like this: "I'd rather have Jesus in silver or gold," written by Aria F. Miller, a pastor's wife. Way back in 1922, the words are written, but I was 23, sitting at that piano looking at those words, and there were choices to be made by somebody 23, you know.
1: Important choices.
2: Yes, of life. And I saw those words, and I just got B flat, and "I'd rather have Jesus than silver or gold." And I got to the chorus, "than to be the king of Bastamain." And when I ended it, mother had tears in her eyes. It was having the intended effect.
0: And here again, if you ever turned in a Billy Graham classic broadcast about the Crusades, you're going to hear Bev sing.
1: Yes, sir.
0: But he'd be proud the way you did it.
1: Well, very kind.

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1: This could be the dawning of that grand and glorious day.
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0: 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My hardest thing is getting up in the morning and saying, Lord, thank you for taking all of my problems away from me.
1: Yeah.
0: And then at the end of the night, when I'm laying down, saying, Lord, please forgive me for taking the things that I thought that I could control, that I know that you can, but I didn't want to bother you too much with it. Thank God we're forgiven.
1: Yeah.
0: I mean, thank the Lord that he loved us enough to send his son to forgive me, to be my sacrifice.
1: So that we're not frightened about tomorrow.
0: That's right. And we can have joy. And if we work on today, tomorrow's going to be all right.
1: It's going to be all right.
0: That's right.
1: We're in good hands.
0: We're in good hands. That's good.
2: I came to Jesus.

0: and God is the only thing that can forgive it, and God is the only thing that can pat you on the back and say, son, you're going to make it.
1: Oh, what a difference.
0: Since Jesus passed by, I wouldn't be anything if he hadn't passed by. And, you know, he helped a marriage, my marriage. He helped me be a dad. He helped me listen more instead of just rattling.

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1: This could be the dawning of that grand and glorious day.
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1: I do. It's, I was a country boy, and we farmed, I can hear my father say, "Come on, son, let's go home."
0: Now the twilight is fading,
1: the day soon shall end. I gets homesick the farther I grow, but my father has led me each step of the way. And now, I'm going home.
0: Gene was a featured guest on our vocal band's latest project, and I asked him to sing this song. Wes and Adam join him for this very special moment.

0: I'd love to hear you sing this. You know, I'd love to have your voice.
1: You're very kind. It's
0: a great voice.
1: Thank you. Thank you.
0: Well, Gene, this has been a joy to share this with you. It's been a special joy to hear you sing these songs.
1: You're a hero.
0: You're kind.
1: No. I'm very honest.
0: What do you think, Windsor? Has this been a good time? You love old Gene, don't you?
1: He's a good boy.
0: Bus driver, not in this order. Great singer. Wonderful dad. A good friend. A good conversationalist, whether it's during the day or 3 o'clock in the morning on the jump seat of a bus.
1: That's right.
0: It's been a great life. Bless you, my friend.

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0: 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You'll enjoy performances from guest artists Lady Love Smith, Gene McDonald, Chris Blue, and Funny Man Kevin Williams. 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

3 days after Festus had become governor, he went from Caesarea to Jerusalem. There the chief priests and some Jewish leaders told him about their charges against Paul. They also asked Festus if he would be willing to bring Paul to Jerusalem. They begged him to do this because they were planning to attack and kill Paul on the way. But Festus told them, "Paul will be kept in Caesarea, and I am soon going there myself. If he has done anything wrong, let your leaders go with me and bring charges against him there." Festus stayed in Jerusalem for 8 or 10 more days before going to Caesarea. Then the next day he took his place as judge and had Paul brought into court. As soon as Paul came in, the Jewish leaders from Jerusalem crowded around him and said he was guilty of many serious crimes, but they could not prove anything. Then Paul spoke in his own defense. "I have not broken the law of my people, and I have not done anything against either the temple or the emperor.

After Festus had talked this over with members of his council, he told Paul, "You have asked to be tried by the emperor, and to the emperor you will go." A few days later, King Agrippa and Bernice came to Caesarea to visit Festus. They had been there for several days when Festus told the king about the charges against Paul. He said, "Felix left a man here in jail. And when I went to Jerusalem, the chief priests and the Jewish leaders came and asked me to find him guilty. I told them that it isn't the Roman custom to hand a man over to people who are bringing charges against him. He must first have the chance to meet them face to face and to defend himself against their charges. So when they came here with me, I wasted no time. On the very next day, I took my place on the judge's bench and ordered him to be brought in. But when the men stood up to make their charges against him, they did not accuse him of any of the crimes that I thought they would. Instead, they argued with him about some of their beliefs and about a dead man named Jesus who Paul said was alive. Since I did not know how to find out the truth about all this, I asked Paul if he would be willing to go to Jerusalem and be put on trial there. But Paul asked to be kept in jail until the emperor could decide his case. So I ordered him to be kept here until I could send him to the emperor." Then Agrippa said to Festus, "I would also like to hear what this man has to say." Festus answered, "You can hear him tomorrow." The next day, Agrippa and Bernice made a big show as they came into the meeting room. High-ranking army officers and leading citizens of the town were also there. Festus then ordered Paul to be brought in and said, "King Agrippa and other guests, look at this man. Every Jew from Jerusalem and Caesarea has come to me, demanding for him to be put to death. I have not found him guilty of any crime deserving death. But because he has asked to be judged by the emperor, I've decided to send him to Rome. I have to write some facts about this man to the emperor. So I have brought him before all of you, but especially before you, King Agrippa. After we have talked about his case, I will then have something to write. It makes no sense to send a prisoner to the emperor without stating the charges against him.

Agrippa told Paul, "You may now speak for yourself." Paul stretched out his hand and said, "King Agrippa, I am glad for this chance to defend myself before you today on all these charges that my own people have brought against me. You know a lot about our religious customs and the beliefs that divide us. So I ask you to listen patiently to me. All of the Jews have known me since I was a child. They know what kind of life I have lived in my own country and in Jerusalem. And if they were willing, they could tell you that I was a Pharisee, a member of a group that is stricter than any other. Now I am on trial because I believe that promise God made to our people long ago. Day and night, our 12 tribes have earnestly served God, waiting for his promised blessings. King Agrippa, because of this hope, the Jewish leaders have brought charges against me. Why should any of you doubt that God raises the dead to life? I once thought that I should do everything I could to oppose Jesus from Nazareth. I did this first in Jerusalem, and with the authority of the chief priests, I put many of God's people in jail. I even voted for them to be killed. I often had them punished in our meeting places, and I tried to make them give up their faith,

In fact, I was so angry with them that I went looking for them in foreign cities. King Agrippa, one day I was on my way to Damascus with the authority and permission of the chief priests. About noon, I saw a light, brighter than the sun. It flashed from heaven on me and on everyone traveling with me. We all fell to the ground. Then I heard a voice say to me in Aramaic, "Saul, Saul, why are you so cruel to me? It's foolish to fight against me." "Who are you?" I asked. Then the Lord answered, "I am Jesus. I am the one you are so cruel to. Now stand up. I have appeared to you because I have chosen you to be my servant. You are to tell others what you have learned about me and what I will show you later." The Lord also said, "I will protect you from the Jews and from the Gentiles that I am sending you to. I want you to open their eyes so that they will turn from darkness to light and from the power of Satan to God. Then their sins will be forgiven, and by faith in me they will become part of God's holy people." King Agrippa, I obeyed this vision from heaven. First I preached to the people in Damascus, and then I went to Jerusalem and all over Judea. Finally, I went to the Gentiles and said, "Stop sinning and turn to God. Then prove what you have done by the way you live." That is why some men grabbed me in the temple and tried to kill me. But all this time, God has helped me, and I have preached both to the rich and to the poor. I have told them only what the prophets and Moses said would happen. I told them how the Messiah would suffer and be the first to be raised from death, so that he could bring light to his own people and to the Gentiles. Before Paul finished defending himself, Festus shouted, "Paul, you're crazy! Too much learning has driven you out of your mind!" But Paul replied, "Honorable Festus, I am not crazy. What I am saying is true, and it makes sense. None of these things happened off in a corner somewhere. I am sure that King Agrippa knows what I am talking about. That's why I can speak so plainly to him." Then Paul said to Agrippa, "Do you believe what the prophet said? I know you do." Agrippa asked Paul, "In such a short time, do you think you can talk me into being a Christian?" Paul answered, "Whether it takes a short time or a long time, I wish you and everyone else who hears me today would become just like me. Except, of course, for these chains." Then King Agrippa, Governor Festus, Bernice, and everyone who was with them got up. But before they left, they said, "This man isn't guilty of anything. He doesn't deserve to die or to be put in jail." Agrippa told Festus, "Paul could have been set free if he had not asked to be tried by the Roman emperor.

When it was time for us to sail to Rome, Captain Julius from the Emperor's special troops was put in charge of Paul and the other prisoners. We went aboard a ship from Adramyttium that was about to sail to some ports along the coast of Asia. Aristarchus from Thessalonica in Macedonia sailed on the ship with us. The next day we came to shore at Sidon. Captain Julius was very kind to Paul. He even let him visit his friends so they could give him whatever he needed. When we left Sidon, the winds were blowing against us. We sailed close to the island of Cyprus to be safe from the wind. Then we sailed south of Cilicia and Pamphylia until we came to the port of Myra and Lycia. There the army captain found a ship from Alexandria that was going to Italy. So he ordered us to board that ship. We sailed along slowly for several days and had a hard time reaching Cnidus. The wind would not let us go any farther in that direction. So we sailed past Cape Salmone, where the island of Crete would protect us from the wind. We went slowly along the coast and finally reached a place called Fair Havens, not far from the town of Lycia. By now we had already lost a lot of time and sailing was no longer safe. In fact, even the great day of forgiveness was past. Then Paul spoke to the crew of the ship. "Men, listen to me. If we sail now, our ship and its cargo will be badly damaged, and many lives will be lost." But Julius listened to the captain of the ship and its owner, rather than to Paul. The harbor at Fair Havens wasn't a good place to spend the winter. Because of this, almost everyone agreed that we should at least try to sail along the coast of Crete as far as Phoenix. It had a harbor that opened toward the southwest and northwest, and we could spend the winter there. When a gentle wind from the south started blowing, the men thought it was a good time to do what they had planned. So they pulled up the anchor, and we sailed along the coast of Crete. But soon a strong wind, called the Northeaster, blew against us from the island. The wind struck the ship, and we could not sail against it, so we let the wind carry the ship. We went along the island of Cauda on a side that was protected from the wind. We had a hard time holding the lifeboat in place, but finally we got it where it belonged. Then the sailors wrapped ropes around the ship to hold it together. They lowered the sail and let the ship drift along, because they were afraid it might hit the sandbanks in the Gulf of Syrtis. The storm was so fierce that the next day they threw some of the ship's cargo overboard. Then on the third day, with their bare hands, they threw overboard some of the ship's gear. For several days, we could not see either the sun or the stars. A strong wind kept blowing. Finally gave up all hope of being saved. Since none of us had eaten anything for a long time, Paul stood up and told the men, "You should have listened to me. If you had stayed on in Crete, you would not have had this damage and loss. But now I beg you to cheer up, because you will be safe. Only the ship will be lost. I belong to God and I worship Him. Last night, He sent an angel to tell me, 'Paul, don't be afraid. You will stand trial before the Emperor, and because of you, God will save the lives of everyone on the ship. Cheer up. I am sure that God will do exactly what He promised. But we will first be shipwrecked on some island.' For 14 days and nights we had been blown around over the Mediterranean Sea.
But about midnight, the sailors realized that we were getting near land. They measured and found that the water was about 120 feet deep. A little later, they measured again and found it was only about 90 feet. The sailors were afraid that we might hit some rocks, and they let down four anchors from the back of the ship. Then they prayed for daylight. The sailors wanted to escape from the ship, so they lowered the lifeboat into the water, pretending they were letting down an anchor from the front of the ship. Paul said to Captain Julius and the soldiers, "If the sailors don't stay on the ship, you won't have any chance to save your lives." The soldiers then cut the ropes that held the lifeboat and let it fall into the sea. Just before daylight, Paul begged the people to eat something. He told them, "For 14 days you have been so worried that you haven't eaten a thing. I beg you to eat something. Your lives depend on it. Do this, and not one of you will be hurt." After Paul had said this, he took a piece of bread and gave thanks to God. Then in front of everyone, he broke the bread and ate some. They all felt encouraged, and each of them ate something. There were 276 people on the ship, and after everyone had eaten, they threw the cargo of wheat into the sea to make the ship lighter. Morning came. The ship's crew saw a coast that they did not recognize. But they did see a cove with a beach, so they decided to try and run the ship aground on the beach. They cut the anchors loose and let them sink into the sea. At the same time, they untied the ropes that were holding the rudders. Next, they raised the sail at the front of the ship and let the wind carry the ship toward the beach. But it ran aground on the sandbank. The front of the ship stuck firmly in the sand, and the rear was being smashed by the force of the waves. The soldiers decided to kill the prisoners to keep them from swimming away and escaping. But Captain Julius wanted to save Paul's life, and he did not let the soldiers do what they had planned. Instead, he ordered everyone who could swim to dive into the water and head for shore. Then he told the others to hold on to planks of wood and parts of the ship. Last, everyone safely reached shore.

When we came ashore, we learned that the island was called Malta. The local people were very friendly, and they welcomed us by building a fire because it was rainy and cold. After Paul had gathered some wood and had put it on the fire, the heat caused a snake to crawl out, and it bit him on the hand. When the local people saw the snake hanging from Paul's hand, they said to each other, "This man must be a murderer. He didn't drown in the sea, but the goddess of justice will kill him anyway." Paul shook the snake off into the fire and wasn't harmed. The people kept thinking that Paul would either swell up or suddenly drop dead. They watched him for a long time. And when nothing happened to him, they changed their minds and said, "This man is a god." The governor of the island was named Publius, and he owned some of the land around there. Publius was very friendly and welcomed us into his home for 3 days. His father was in bed, sick with fever and stomach trouble, and Paul went to visit him. Paul healed the man by praying and placing his hands on him. After this happened, everyone in the island brought their sick people to Paul, and they were all healed. The people were very respectful to us, and when we sailed, they gave us everything we needed. 3 months later, we sailed in a ship that had been docked at Malta for the winter. The ship was from Alexandria in Egypt and was known as the Twin Gods. We arrived in Syracuse and stayed for 3 days. From there, we sailed to Rhegium. The next day, a south wind began to blow, and 2 days later, we arrived in Potium. There we found some of the Lord's followers who begged us to stay with them. A week later, we left for the city of Rome. Some of the followers in Rome heard about us and came to meet us at the Market of Appius and at the Three Inns. When Paul saw them, he thanked God and was encouraged. We arrived in Rome, and Paul was allowed to live in a house by himself with a soldier to guard him. 3 days after we got there, Paul called together some of the Jewish leaders and said, "My friends, I have never done anything to hurt our people, and I have never gone against the customs of our ancestors. But in Jerusalem, I was handed over as a prisoner to the Romans. They looked into the charges against me and wanted to release me. They found that I had not done anything deserving death. The Jewish leaders disagreed, so I asked to be tried by the emperor. But I don't have anything to say against my own nation. I am bound by these chains because of what you people of Israel hope for. That's why I have called you here to talk about this hope of ours." The leaders replied, "No one from Judea has written us a letter about you. And not one of them has come here to report on you or to say anything against you. But we would like to hear what you have to say. We understand that people everywhere are against this new group." They agreed on a time to meet with Paul, and many of them came to his house. From early morning until late in the afternoon, Paul talked to them about God's kingdom. He used the law of Moses and the books of the prophets to try to win them over to Jesus. Some of the leaders agreed with what Paul said, but others did not. Since they could not agree among themselves, they started leaving. But Paul said, "The Holy Spirit said the right thing when he sent Isaiah the prophet to tell our ancestors, 'Go to these people and tell them, you will listen and listen, but never understand. You will look and look,
but never see. All of you have stubborn hearts. Your ears are stopped up, and your eyes are covered. You cannot see or hear or understand. If you could, you would turn to me, and I would heal you. Paul said, "You may be sure that God wants to save the Gentiles, and they will listen." For 2 years, Paul stayed in a rented house and welcomed everyone who came to see him. He bravely preached about God's kingdom and taught about the Lord Jesus Christ, and no one tried to stop him.

from Paul, a servant of Christ Jesus. God chose me to be an apostle, and he appointed me to preach the good news that he promised long ago by what his prophet said in the Holy Scriptures. This good news is about his Son, our Lord Jesus Christ. As a human, he was from the family of David. But the Holy Spirit proved that Jesus is the powerful Son of God because he was raised from death. Jesus was kind to me and chose me to be an apostle so that people of all nations would obey and have faith. You are some of those people chosen by Jesus Christ. This letter is to all of you in Rome. God loves you and has chosen you to be his very own people. I pray that God our Father and our Lord Jesus Christ will be kind to you and will bless you with peace. First, I thank God in the name of Jesus Christ for all of you. I do this because people everywhere in the world are talking about your faith. God has seen how I never stop praying for you while I serve him with all my heart and tell the good news about his Son. In all my prayers, I ask God to make it possible for me to visit you. I want to see you and share with you the same blessings that God's Spirit has given me. Then you will grow stronger in your faith.

your business isn't just your business, but it's God's business. All the time, talents, and treasures that He's given you, He's done so that you can use them to spread His kingdom in the world. You don't want to miss this week's episode of One Day Closer, where we're interviewing Hal Manti about how he turned his business into God's business and made a big difference in his community.

Listen, the name of our program is The King is Coming, because we believe the King is coming. And we know He's coming because Jesus authenticated His second coming by rising from the dead.

0: Hello, everyone, and welcome to Bethlehem Glory. Today we're going to be starting a new series on the Beatitudes. It's going to be 10 lessons, so hopefully you're going to find time to read Matthew's Gospel, chapters 5 to 7. But before we get started, let's go to our prayer from Psalm 119 and verse 18. Lord, open all of our eyes that we would see wonderful truths in your word. Lord, teach us through the power of the Holy Spirit as only you can. And Lord, we just love you and we welcome you in our presence right now. In the matchless name of Jesus, we do pray. Alleluia and amen. Amen. Okay. So the Beatitudes. That word is from the Latin B-E-A-T-U-S. It means happy or blessed. And sometimes commentators say it means to be envied because we are so blessed when we know Jesus Christ is our Lord and Savior. And we're going to talk today, our first lesson is going to kind of be an overview of Matthew and the Beatitudes, and then we'll get into them in our next lesson. But, you know, if you're a coloring person, you know how little boys and girls love to color. If you would be coloring the Gospels, Matthew, Mark, Luke, and John, first of all, you'd have to color Matthew purple because he talks about the king and his kingdom, and purple is the color of royalty. If you were to color the Gospel of John, he talks about the heavenly one. It would have to be blue. If you were to talk about Luke, the Gospel of Luke, what color would you color that? It would be white because he talks about the sinless Son of Man. And then, of course, Mark would be red because it talks about the sacrificial Son of God, the suffering servant. That's just kind of way by a little footnote on the side. But Jesus began by announcing the kingdom, and he started that in Matthew's Gospel, chapter 4, verse 17, and he says, "Repent, repent, for the kingdom of heaven is at hand." Now, Matthew is the only writer that calls it the kingdom of heaven. All the others called it the kingdom of God. It's the same thing. So I'm going to read Matthew's Gospel, the fourth chapter, verses 23 to 25. And Jesus went about all Galilee teaching in their synagogues and preaching, teaching and preaching the gospel of the kingdom and healing all manner of sickness and all manner of disease among the people. And his fame went throughout all Syria, and they brought unto him sick people that were taken with divers diseases and torments, and those which were possessed with devils, and those which were lunatics, and those that had the palsy, and he healed them. He healed all of them. And there followed him great multitude of people from Galilee and from Decapolis and from Jerusalem and Judea and from beyond Jordan. He preached repentance. Repent, for the kingdom is at hand. Repentance is the key. And he demonstrated the coming of the kingdom by healing, by power, by authority, by casting out demons. The Beatitudes, now when you talk about the Beatitudes, now the Sermon on the Mount is chapters 5 to 7, but the Beatitudes are just part of that. When you talk about the Beatitudes, they're not laws, they're not commands, but they're what we do when we enter into the kingdom. They're so paramount, really, when it comes to the kingdom. And the idea of the kingdom is a metaphor for the Old Testament. In the Psalms, it says, Psalm 47:7, it says, "For God is the king of all the earth. Sing ye praises with understanding." And then it goes on to say, "God sits on his throne of holiness." So the idea is the king and his kingdom. So repentance is first. And then Matthew calls, he writes about calling the disciples, Peter and Andrew. Now, they were to become fishers of men, but they were going to use an entirely different kind of bait. They were going to be using the gospel, the bread of life, on those fishing hooks, because they were fishermen by trade. And then he goes into the genealogy. He talks about the star and the wise men that came and worshiped God, the newborn Christ, of course. And he talks about the baptism of Jesus, his temptation. Now, you have to remember that Matthew was a collector of tolls, T-O-L-L-S, taxes. Now he becomes a collector of souls. These Beatitudes and the Sermon on the Mount that we call it is the longest message of Jesus in the Gospels. And it starts off with the kingdom is at hand and repent. The Beatitudes are called the manifesto of his kingdom. The rules, in a sense, but they're not rules. They're just kind of blessings that God bestows on us because it says blessed, blessed, blessed. And we're going to get into all of them in upcoming lessons. Some say that there are eight, but we're going to look at nine. We're going to look at the very end one that he wraps everything up with. It's like a piece of beautiful needlework when you look at the Beatitudes. They really are. And each one forms a major, major biblical theme that a good pastor could preach about each one of these Beatitudes for weeks on end. So we are only going to summarize some of the highlights. You know, because when Jesus speaks, when he speaks, it's like the psalmist says, grace poured from his lips. Grace poured from his lips. I mean, that's the anointing that was on him when he was preaching, because the people were astonished. We're going to talk about that in upcoming lessons. They were astounded by what he said. And remember the Samaritan woman when Jesus had the encounter with her at the well? And she said, come, see a man that told me everything I ever did. She was astonished at his words. And these words of the Beatitudes, they are astonishing words. They're revolutionary. You know, it says in Luke's gospel also, they all witnessed and marveled at the gracious words that poured forth from his mouth whenever he spoke. I mean, they were, because he is the word that was made flesh, the word that was with God from in the beginning. He is the word. And we have to read the word of God to understand the God of the word. And this is what we do when we study. When we study the word of God, we see the God of the word. And of course, Jesus Christ is the word that was made flesh. So we're going to give you all the highlights in this first lesson. So please read Matthew's gospel, chapters 5-7. And don't read it as a book. Read it and meditate. And we'll be right back.
1: Right arm, right leg.
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0: Did you hear about the pony with a sore throat? 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
1: 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Just kidding. Why couldn't the
0: Why was the basketball court all wet?
2: Why?
0: Because the players kept dribbling all over it.
2: Where'd the cats go on vacation?
3: New York.
4: You know, when you talk about the Beatitudes, they're almost like proverb-like sayings. They're so pregnant with life. They're just so full of life when you really meditate on them. And it's like a golden pot of manna to revive the soul of man. And, you know, the soul, what is it? It's the most precious thing that we own. And it tells us that in Ecclesiastes that he has set eternity in our hearts. So it's like this side of heaven, we see a bud. And then in heaven, we bloom, full bloom, and the glory of God is there. So they're so beautiful and so full of life and truth. You know, I often think, well, why can't every pastor preach like Jesus or like the Apostle Paul? But you know, really, in their own way, they have the anointing if they've really been called by God. And they're all unique and so special because a pastor, the one who's a born-again, blood-bought, redeemed pastor, those are the kind I'm talking about. They've been called by God. And their position is more than that of the President of the United States. More than that, the Queen of England or any king or any dignitary, so-called, because they answer to God, the King of Kings. And they need to be helping build his kingdom where he is king. So on all occasions, pastors and ministers of the gospel must be sowing seed into that. You know, Jesus, when he looked at the crowds, he pitied the dead souls. He said, they're like sheep without a shepherd. And so he felt so compelled to teach them. Because you know the nation of Israel and how the prophets were stoned repeatedly and the people didn't learn. And when they were in the wilderness, they were rebellious and they murmured against God. And he knew that they were like sheep without a shepherd. It talks about that in Matthew, the 9th chapter, the 14th chapter, the 20th chapter, in the Gospel of Luke. And what he taught, many blind eyes were opened, like the scales came off of their eyes. You know, men's ears are like sponges. And sometimes a weak person can soon become intoxicated with a lot of error. And boy, there is a lot of error on the waves, on the airwaves today. And sometimes our ears are stopped up with too much of the things of this world and earth. And we just shut our minds and hearts to the truth of God. These words, this book of the Bible, is like a looking glass. We see our sin and we see the holiness of God. So blessed. Okay, the word blessed is used in front of every one of the Beatitudes. Now, we've devalued the use of that word to some degree, but truly, it's an exclamation of inner joy and peace that comes with being right with the living God. We are so blessed when you know the Lord Jesus Christ. So in a very real sense, and I'll show this as we start into the lessons, these Beatitudes were taught in the Old Testament. The Old Testament is still a book of grace as well. That's the only way anyone was saved in the Old Testament, by grace. In Deuteronomy 6:6, it says, these commandments that I give you today are to be upon your hearts. They're written upon their hearts. And in Jeremiah 31:33, it says, I will put my law in their minds and write it on their hearts. I will be their God and they will be my people. Micah 6:8 says, and what does the Lord require of you and me? To act justly and to love mercy and to walk humbly with your God. I mean, all of these are summarized in the Beatitudes. Ecclesiastes 7:4 says, the heart of the wise is in the house of mourning, M-O-U-R-N-I-N-G, the house of repentance, but the heart of fools is in the house of pleasures. Well, that's certainly summarized in the Beatitudes. And the Psalm 37:11, but the meek will inherit the land and enjoy great peace. We're going to talk about meekness in the Beatitudes as well. So let's look at what blessedness is not, okay? The tree of blessedness does not grow in the earthly paradise. In Genesis 3:17, it says God cursed the earth. And so King Solomon, with all of his wealth and royalty and wisdom and beauty, he bathed in the perfumed water, so to speak. If you read Ecclesiastes, he said, it's all vanity. It's everything under the sun. Everything that we see. I mean, he understood. And that word vanity and under the sun are used many, many times in the book of Ecclesiastes. Because he knew that it was all about the living God. And that's what we are here now in this world, and we're sojourners because we are on our way to our heavenly mansion. And so what we do now determines where we go, up or down, okay? When a rich sinner, a very wealthy person who only is interested in mammon and accumulating wealth, seals up their money in his 401k, I read this somewhere, the Lord seals it with a curse. They've already been condemned. So we need to do things right in the body of Christ as well. Augustine says this, Judas for money sold his salvation, and he did. And he says the Pharisees bought their own damnation. Think about that. When we find Jesus, we find the pearl of great price. And to know him in the Beatitudes and really glean truths from these words, it's like honey from the rock. It's like the incense in the nostrils of God. There's a sweet aroma to all of it. I mean, in Colossians it says, in Jesus dwells all the fullness of God. And yes, we are complete in him. He's my portion. He's my rock. He's my redeemer. He's my savior. He is everything to me, and I pray that he is that to you. The main thing that we have to do when we're studying the Beatitudes is make it personal. What does that mean in my life? Have I ever mourned over my sin? Do I have that spirit of meekness? Do I show mercy? And we're going to establish all of this and look at these more in detail as the lessons progress. But we have to make it personal. We can't just read the Bible like a book. We have to meditate on it. We have to chew on it. We have to digest it. And God will reveal to our hearts through the power of the Holy Spirit where we're wrong, where we need correction, where we need to be reproved. And he'll show us his holiness and our depravity. And that's why he started off with, repent, for the kingdom of heaven is at hand. We'll be right back.
5: What if I told you that not all wars are the same? As long as governments have sent men and women into combat, the questions have been raised of what is a just or unjust war? How should states behave in war? And is there responsibility after war is over? Dr. Eric Patterson, a political scientist studying just war theory, joins us to answer those questions and more. That's this week on Face the Issues.
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0: They're relying on us.
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2: I'm Larry Bird. I've been part of Lighthouse TV since the very beginning. 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
3: Listen, the name of our program is The King is Coming, because we believe the King is coming. And we know he's coming because Jesus authenticated his second coming by rising from the dead.

In his books on the Beatitude, I mean, he wrote an amazing book. He's a Puritan writer. And I highly recommend that you read Martin Lloyd-Jones on the Sermon on the Mount. It's an amazing book. But he says this, blessed, he was talking about King Solomon, and we talked about him a little bit in the last segment, about how he wrote the book of Ecclesiastes, and he says it's vanity. It really is vanity. Everything under the sun is here today and gone tomorrow. He said, blessedness is not in the external. Riches can be nothing more than sugared lies. Worldly delights and pleasures are like birds with wings. They're soon gone. Life is but a vapor. Like snow castles that glisten in the sun, they're soon melted. And Ecclesiastes said, as chapter 5, verse 13, riches to the wicked are fuel for pride. And pride goes before a fall. That was the downfall of Lucifer. I mean, that's why he fell. Because we studied the five I wills of Lucifer. I will be like the Most High God. And that's what caused him to fall. It's not about you and me. It's all about Jesus. That's what our lives should be. Not about you and me, but all about him. Job, on a dung hill, you know what that is, D-U-N-G, dung hill, was blessed. You know, when we are partakers of his divine nature, and 2 Peter tells us that in 1st chapter, verse 4, that we are partakers of his divine nature, we become that new creature. We have a new heart, a new nature. Now, we're not deified by any standard, which a lot of people will tell you, but we are new creatures in him. And we've been justified by him. When I repent of my sin and I come to the cross and I ask him to be Lord and Savior of my life, he takes my sin, and it was nailed to Calvary. And he imputes to me his righteousness. I mean, it's the miracle of all miracles. And so we, in essence, we escape corruption. We escape condemnation. But there's so much more when it comes to kingdom living. And when we're born of God, 1 John 3:9 says, we have the seed of God in us. That's the seed of blessedness, salvation, grace, faith. We are now overcomers. We have a new nature. The flower of glory, which what we want to be one day, we want to be full bloom in heaven one day, grows from the seed of grace. We know that I've often told you this, G-R-A-C-E, God's riches at Christ's expense. That's what grace is all about. So grace is the root and glory is the fruit, the full bloom, the full essence of our victory will be one day in heaven. So the believer's heart is like a garden of choice fruit. And God walks with me and talks with me in the garden of my heart. Does he do that for you? We are so blessed the minute we are in covenant relationship with him. When we have surrendered our hearts, our minds, our wills to the God, because he's so sovereign. I mean, I mess things up all the time. But when you walk with him, he orders your steps. It says in Psalm 144, verse 15, happy or blessed are the people whose God is the Lord. Do you know him as the Lord today? Is he your God? Is he your Savior? I mean, this is the most important thing that will ever happen in your life when you surrender to him. Some people say we make a decision for him. I understand why they say that, but I believe it's more surrender because he has already been wooing us into the kingdom. Salvation is of the Lord. It's all about him. We do nothing to get saved. We can't work our way to heaven or anything at all. So the kingdom of heaven is here. It starts right here now. It's already begun. And then one day we're going to see the fullness of that. Israel, remember when they went into the promised land and they brought back the big fruits and everything? The 12 spies were sent there and they tasted of the fruit. They tasted of the fruit. Canaan was
symbolic or a metaphor for heaven. And they tasted the sweetness of the fruit. And they said, it's a land flowing with milk and honey. Well, when we get into the scriptures, and especially on to the Beatitudes, we can taste, oh, what a foretaste of glory divine. We can taste the fruit of heaven. So, you know, you and me, we should never, never envy the wicked. Because maybe it looks like, okay, they have the upper hand now, and they have many comforts and probably great wealth, some of them here on earth. But you know what? They're still cursed unless they repent and come to Jesus. We have crosses to bear, but we are so blessed. So remember, when you start reading and studying all of these things, how blessed you are when you know Jesus. We must study the Word of God to know the God of the Word. I want to read this, the hymn of this, and every one of you know this hymn. This is one of the first, when we had an old Victrola years ago when I was very young, this was the first record that we ever bought in the garden. I come to the garden alone, while the dew is still on the roses, and the voice I hear falling on my ear, the Son of God discloses, and he walks with me, and he talks with me, and he tells me I am his own. And the joys that we share as we tarry there, none other has ever known. Can you say that and mean it? I'd stay in the garden with him, though the night around me is falling, but he bids me go through the voice of woe. His voice to me is calling. And verse 2, he speaks and the sound of his voice is so sweet, the birds hush their singing. And the melody that he gave to me within my heart is ringing. I pray that you know Jesus Christ and that you walk with him and that you talk with him and that you know the fragrance of the Rose of Sharon. We will see you next time on Bethlehem Glory. Read Matthew 5 through 7. We'll see you next time.

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1: Today we're talking about how to wake up your teen, and this works literally every time.
2: Good kisses. Good kisses. You heard how loud
1: I heard. It wasn't you. Yeah. It was the...
3: Is that bacon?
0: You don't have to know it all to be a perfect parent. Thousands of teens in foster care will love you just the same.

0: Thank you so much for joining us for CBN News Watch. I'm Ephraim Graham. Ahead today, Iran launching strikes over the weekend with the United States responding with attacks of its own before both sides pull back. The strikes coming less than 10 days after the two countries signed a memorandum of understanding for future talks. Meanwhile, Israel and Lebanon signing an agreement heading for peace, but Hezbollah is against it. We're going to bring you the story from Jerusalem. Today marks the annual Day of the Christian Martyr, honoring those who have given their lives for their faith throughout history down to present day. We're going to hear about believers who played a key role in shaping the church. And it's known as the socialist paradise, yet Sweden is reportedly moving more toward free markets, but some analysts are saying no, they're not. We're going to bring you the story from Stockholm, all those stories and more, right now on CBN Newswatch.
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0: It is Monday, the 29th of June, 2026. We're going to begin this half hour in the Middle East, where things are calm for now. After Iran launched strikes over the last few days and the United States responded with its own attacks, CBN Middle East correspondent Julie Stahl brings us the story. She's reporting from Jerusalem.
2: CENTCOM released footage of its strikes on Iranian missile storage, coastal radar, and mine layer capabilities over the weekend, following an Iranian drone attack on a commercial vessel in the Strait of Hormuz. Later, Iran targeted a second ship and U.S. interests in Kuwait and Bahrain.
3: If the Iranian regime thinks for a second that President Trump is going to stand by, while Iran continues to attack international shipping without a response, or our bases without a response, they're sadly mistaken.
2: U.S. Ambassador to the U.N. Mike Waltz told Fox News Sunday that 143 nations agree with the U.S. that it's a violation of international law for Iran to charge tolls and fees to operate the strait.
3: So they're completely isolated here. President Trump's not going to stand for it. And meanwhile, we continue to move ships out by the dozens every day, and world oil prices are not just stable, they're dropping.
2: President Trump issued another warning on Truth Social Sunday, threatening the Islamic Republic of Iran will no longer exist if he's forced to return to military operations. A U.S. official said the two sides have agreed to stand down for now and continue talks, but Iran has not confirmed. Meanwhile, Israel and Lebanon signed a U.S.-mediated agreement in Washington late Friday, bringing the two countries closer to peace.
4: As I said, today is the first step. This first step sometimes is the hardest one, but it's an important one and the one we've taken together. And we're very grateful that this has come about.
2: Prime Minister Benjamin Netanyahu described it as an historic accomplishment and said the U.S. and Lebanon recognized Israel's right to maintain a presence in southern Lebanon as long as it's needed.

0: Structure, communication systems, drone storage facilities. There was one report, however, that Iran said, no, the damage that was done from previous U.S. strikes in Iran. I would say that the U.S. probably knew what they were doing and did actually do some damage. On the other hand, Iran says that its attacks in Bahrain and Kuwait destroyed 8 key pieces of infrastructure. Bahrain says it did minor damage to one residential building, no casualties, and Kuwait says everything that was incoming drones and ballistic missiles was intercepted, no injuries or damage. So we don't know exactly.
1: All right. Iran has not confirmed it will stand down for now. Has Israel been involved in any of this warfare with Iran? And does it think it might be?
0: I don't think Israel was involved in this, not that we know of. There is word that Israel is preparing a retaliatory in case Iran launches retaliatory strikes. You know, they are fighting Hezbollah, despite the agreement with Lebanon. And now Hamas is rebuilding. There was a soldier killed in southern Lebanon yesterday, an Israeli soldier. So, you know, Israel doesn't exactly have to be involved in Iran directly to be involved in with Iran indirectly.
1: Let's talk about this Israeli agreement with Lebanon right now. How does Israel expect Hezbollah to react to this deal?
0: Well, obviously, Hamas is totally against the idea of being, dismantled. Let's face it, it's a proxy of Iran. They're doing Iran's bidding there. Their goal is to survive, rebuild, and get rid of Israel, and they're not stopping that goal. Obviously, this agreement between Lebanon and Israel says something different. So, you know, it's somewhat of a victory for Israel, this in the fact that its security has been recognized by the U.S., by Lebanon, and the fact that Israel is allowed to stay in South Lebanon until things change. You know, Israel, this situation in Lebanon is very complex. You have Christians, you have Sunnis, and you have Shiites. The Alma Center, which is one of the think tanks here, they said that there's a substantial implementation gaps in this agreement between Israel and Lebanon, but there's an opportunity for the civilian in the civilian reconstruction for the government to really take over, take hold, and do something. Hezbollah, you may be surprised to hear this, doesn't just fight Israel. They're involved in the welfare, the health care, the civil service, and education of the Lebanese. So if the Lebanese government can take that away from them, they have a better chance to move forward. If Hezbollah keeps its control, then it's going to be it's going to strengthen its role over the Shiite Muslim community. There was another analyst that said yesterday, it's almost like asking Lebanon to fight a civil war because you have Shiite Muslims in the Lebanese army and you're asking them to dismantle their Shiite brethren in Hezbollah. So it's a tricky situation.
1: Indeed. What is the situation like now in northern Israel, which has been under attack by Hezbollah?
0: Well, you know, it's quiet in the north, or quieter. They can probably still hear booms and fighting on the other side of the border. They need to rebuild. People are tired. You know, it's a big deal to always have that threat over you. The kids have missed probably almost a whole year of school. It's tense. There's a lot that's going on. In Israel, a lot of Israelis are going for breaks. They're resilient, but it's not so easy right now.
1: U.S. lawmakers and Prime Minister Benjamin Netanyahu are urging President Donald Trump not to sell F-3 fighter jets to Turkey. What can you tell us about that?
0: Well, Prime Minister Netanyahu, he warned his cabinet yesterday that Turkey's President Erdogan is calling for Israel's destruction just about every day. Erdogan's interior minister called for the liberation of Jerusalem earlier this month. And Netanyahu said, if we learn from Jewish history, when someone says they want to destroy you, you should take them seriously. So they, as kind of a punch at Turkey, they also the government of Israel recognized the 1915 and forward Armenian

0: Armenian genocide, which was propagated by Turkey, last century, and Israel recognized that as a genocide, which they've never done before, kind of as a punch to Turkey.
1: All right, our CBN News Middle East correspondent Julie Saul, thank you so much for being with us today. Coming up, today marks the annual Day of the Christian Martyr. We're going to hear about key historical figures who made a powerful impact on behalf of the church. We've got that story for you when we come back. You're watching CBN News Watch.
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1: Welcome back. It is Monday, June 29th, and today marks the Day of the Christian Martyr, a powerful reminder of the faithful who gave their lives for Christ. From ancient arenas to the reformer stake, their courage still echoes. Todd Nettleton of the Voice of the Martyrs spoke with CBN News to show how the stories of Perpetua and William Tyndale ignite a fire in us to stand bold for Jesus today.
10: The Day of the Christian Martyr is a day to really honor the sacrifice of brothers and sisters who laid down their lives for the cause of Christ. And the date, June 29th, is not an accident. According to church history, that is the day the Apostle Paul was executed outside the city of Rome. So a very significant day in Christian history. And what better day to look back and really honor the memory and honor the example of these Christian martyrs. But also, I hope what happens is we get inspiration. We think, hey, the Apostle Paul was willing to lay down his life for the cause of Christ. Am I willing to have what may be an awkward conversation? Am I willing to talk to my neighbors about Jesus? That's what I hope grows out of Day of the Christian Martyr each year as we look at these great examples of faithfulness.
11: Yeah, for many of us today, it's persecution in church is almost like sitting in a bad pew or something that is uncomfortable. You know, that's the extent of it here in America. Well, this year, special focus is given to Christian martyr Perpetua of Carthage. That's in the modern-day Tunisia. So tell us more about Perpetua and what she wrote in her journal.
10: Yeah, Perpetua, really an amazing story. Executed in 203 AD in a Roman arena in Carthage, as you said, modern-day Tunisia. One of the really fascinating things about Perpetua's story is while she was in prison before she was executed, she kept a journal. That journal has survived through history. In fact, I'm told it's one of the earliest writings by a female that still exists, that has been preserved through history. And so we see her faithfulness. We see her encouragement to the other believers. Hey, don't give up. Don't give up your faith. Stand strong right to the end. We also know that she had a baby. She was 22 years old. She had a young, very young child, and her own father encouraged her, hey, deny your faith, offer the sacrifice to the Roman gods. You don't have to mean it, just do it and raise your child. And she said, Father, I can't do that. I am a Christian. I can't be anything else other than a believer, other than a follower of Jesus Christ. She was willing to lay down her life, and it is an amazing example that has inspired Christians literally for the last 1,800 years.
11: Wow, and she even had a Roman centurion put the sword right up to her throat, did she not?
10: She did, and in fact, she went into the arena. She was attacked first by animals and then eventually killed by a centurion. One of the amazing things about her time in the arena is actually as the animals attacked her, she was knocked to the ground, she was disheveled, and she actually asked for a hairpin to put her hair back up. And the reason for that is that in their culture, having your hair unkempt, having your hair down, that was a sign of mourning. And she wanted everyone in that arena that day to know she was not in mourning. She was preparing to meet her heavenly bridegroom. She was absolutely not in mourning. She was ready to go, ready to lay down her life. And so even in her final moments, it is said that the gladiator's hands were shaking as he brought the sword to her throat. And she took the sword and literally just guided it to her throat. She was ready to die for the name of Jesus.
11: Wow, what an example she was. And Todd, I know Christians still suffer in North Africa today. And I think of those 21 Christian men that were marched down the Libyan beach by ISIS terrorists in 2015. They refused to deny Christ. Their heads were chopped off. What other recent martyrs in North Africa or elsewhere deserve our attention?
10: Well, we certainly know of people suffering for Christ in Libya. Right now, there are some Christians in prison in Libya because they converted. They were charged with apostasy and put in prison. A lot of the persecution in other nations of North Africa, Libya is a little bit of an extreme example. A lot of the persecution in Tunisia, in Algeria, in Morocco is not the government. It's not the authorities. It's often your own family members or people from your tribe who say, listen, we're Muslims. You say you're a Christian now, so you're not one of us. You're not part of us.
11: And this year is the 500th anniversary of the publishing of the first complete edition of Tyndale's English New Testament. Copies were smuggled into England. They were banned. Many were burned. Only three complete copies from this edition survive today. So tell us about the martyrdom of William Tyndale for translating and publishing the Bible into English.
10: Yeah, when we as English speakers open our Bible, I think most of us, we take it completely for granted. We have the Bible in English. We have multiple different translations. We can kind of choose. Probably, if you have a phone in your pocket, you have the Bible in English on your phone. And again, you don't even think about it. William Tyndale gave his life to translate the Bible into English. He gave his life so that we, as English speakers, could have God's Word. I hope, as we open the Bible today, we think of William Tyndale. We think about the fact that it cost him his life so that we could read the Bible. Let's not take for granted the privilege and the freedom that we enjoy to have God's Word.
9: And about face for Sweden, the nation long known as the socialist paradise is reportedly embracing capitalism. But some say that's not really the case. CBN's Dale Hurd takes a look right after this.
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1: Sweden has long been known as a socialist paradise. Some recent media reports say the nation has turned a corner embracing capitalism and enacting common-sense government policies. And while there has been some improvement, those changes appear to be superficial, and the Sweden experiment with the free market may not be doing very well. CBN's Dale Hurd explains now from Stockholm.
13: Can a nation come back from the dead? There used to be a fear Sweden was committing national suicide with its open-door immigration policy. Add to that sky-high taxes and a bloated welfare state. This is from my reporting in Sweden in 2004. The good times just keep rolling along in Sweden's social democratic paradise. Welcome to a veritable welfare wonderland where everyone's taken care of from the cradle to the grave, where alcoholics can retire on government pensions, where the average worker calls in sick one day a week, whether sick or not, where drug addicts get disability checks, and where the real unemployment rate is close to 25%. The left used to be so strong in Sweden that those who simply spoke out against immigration were branded racist, and some were even doxxed by the media and saw their careers ruined. Sweden also boasted the world's first feminist government while wearing burkas on a state visit to Iran and allowing a migrant rape epidemic to put Swedish women at risk. The government's response? Hand out bracelets reading, "Do not molest me." Immigrant gang violence was surging. Quality of life began to crumble. And this hypothetical UN study from 2010, which Swedes have roundly ridiculed, suggested Sweden could become a third world nation. Then Swedes finally had enough and voted for reform.
14: For the first time, I'm here because Sweden is trying to fix its problems. Or at least that's what some in the media are reporting.
13: The Wall Street Journal says Sweden has suddenly embraced capitalism and rugged individualism. And Fox Business announced that Sweden has privatized its economy. However, when we shared this with Adam Danielli of Timbro, Sweden's free market think tank, he laughed.
15: No, that's not true. Unfortunately, we still have one of the highest tax rates in the world. We have a very large welfare state. We have a labor market that is more regulated than any other in Europe, I would say. We have a socialist medical system very similar to the British one. We've had some major reforms, but it's not a ruggedly individualistic system, no.
13: When we shared the Wall Street Journal article with Swedish-American economist Dr. Sven Larsson, he wrote a rebuttal in the European Conservative.
16: The situation in Sweden is very different from how media presents it. Government takes half the economy, shuffles it around, and spends it in a way that they, not the free market, want to see it spent. Sweden is not a libertarian paradise.
13: Sweden's center-right coalition government has tried to tweak the welfare state and make it more sustainable, and has enacted limited privatization, boosting Sweden to one of the top-performing economies in Europe. The open-door immigration policy has been reversed. The government has increased deportations, offered financial incentives for refugees to go back to their home countries, and made it harder to become a citizen. And although violent crime is down and the economy is up, polls show voters poised to put the left-wing Social Democrats back into power in September, and they're preparing a big expansion of the welfare state.
16: And it concerns me a great deal, because if you look at all the taxes that the left wants to introduce, they want to take Sweden back, I would say, 20, 25 years.
13: Why do Swedes want to go back? There's a feeling the government has cut back too much. One of the country's toughest internal critics says Sweden never really changed, it just went into damage control. Vidad Odobasic, known as the angry foreigner on YouTube, made a splash with this video 10 years ago.
17: Hey, welcome to Sweden. This is the number one rape capital of Europe.
13: Odobasic came to Sweden from Bosnia when he was 5 and says he's still treated as an outsider. He accuses Swedes of having an image of Sweden that doesn't exist.
18: That they are the bestest, goodest, kindest country. That they are individualists. At the same time, we have at least 1 million people on antidepressants. We have a gambling epidemic. We have a drug epidemic. Middle-class families are very fond of cocaine. They are funding these gangs. It's all been openly discussed, but no one's really connecting the dots. It's the mechanism of denial. This is a country that convinced themselves that they can integrate people by never hanging out with them and subsidizing their empathy to governments, letting the state deal with these problems. And the clichés don't really match up with the reality.
13: You'd think that most Swedes would be happy with a government that has reduced immigration, made the economy stronger, and the streets safer. But they're not. And the reason has to do with what kind of nation Swedes think Sweden should be, whether that works in reality or not. Dale Hurd, CBN News, Stockholm.
1: And we'll be right back with an encouraging word for your day ahead. Stay with us.

0: 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Innovation created a healthcare system that not only improves the lives of veterans, it transforms the lives of healthcare professionals with unique opportunities to work with industry thought leaders while serving our nation's heroes. The Department of Veterans Affairs, where innovation ensures those who served our nation are served by the very best. 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
1: I'm Larry Bird. 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We're now launching out with a new program called Deep Waters. 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
3: 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Bye-bye.
4: Thank you for watching Lighthouse TV. I pray the programs here are helping you grow closer to Jesus. Psalm 34:17 says, "The righteous cry out, and the Lord hears them. He delivers them from all their troubles." One of the things that truly moves my heart is spending time in prayer for you. When you call our prayer line, your requests are brought before the Lord by people who care deeply. We take time to pray, not just once, but regularly. It's an honor to bring your needs to God. And if God has moved in your life, we'd love to hear your story. Your testimony encourages others and gives glory to the one who hears and answers prayer. Isaiah 41:10 says, "Fear not, for I am with you. Be not dismayed, for I am your God." So remember, you are not alone, and we would be honored to pray with you.

0: The bravest person I know is my daughter, Cynthia.
1: My friend, Sean, and he was in the Air Force.
2: One of the bravest things he ever did wasn't when he first enlisted. It was when he found his first support group.
1: It was when he asked to move in with me and my mom.
3: I felt like I was lost, and you gave me a place to stay.
0: She went on foreign soil. She went to war. But the bravest thing she did is when she asked for help.

0: Well, good morning. I'm Jeff Coleman.
1: And I'm Deborah Pinkerton. Welcome to Morning Light.
0: We're glad you are here to start the week with us. Well, a social media influencer couple's decision to abort a baby diagnosed with Down syndrome has sparked a national debate. A mom who's been there offers a pretty different perspective. She's my very special guest for the panel this morning.
1: And coming up later in the show, live a life without limits. Aussie-American Nick Boychich was born without limbs. Despite this challenge, he became a renowned motivational speaker, international best-selling author, and an entrepreneur. Nick shares details about his ministries and a new film based on his life.
0: A long time coming. He deserves that movie because what a fascinating life and purposeful life.
1: And a very fascinating life for sure.
0: Well, earlier this month, a social media influencer couple sparked widespread debate after revealing they'd terminated a pregnancy following a prenatal diagnosis of Down syndrome. Jesse and Ashley Ridgway spent weeks updating followers about the pregnancy before announcing the decision after they said consultations with doctors and careful consideration. Now, the disclosure, of course, drew some support, but sharp criticism, igniting a broader discussion about prenatal testing, the sanctity of human life, and, of course, the vulnerability of those with disabilities.
1: And here are some sobering statistics. Nearly 100% of Down syndrome pregnancies in Iceland are terminated. In Denmark, 98%, and 90% in the Netherlands. These countries have some of the lowest rates of babies born with Down syndrome, and it's largely the result of prenatal testing. While supporters call it reproductive choice, pro-life advocates see it as a way of eliminating an entire community.
0: I mean, what the key word there is born with Down syndrome.
1: We're
0: looking
1: right
0: at birth rates and not looking at solving any problem at all. Well, disability rights advocate Steph Hubach is the parent of an adult son with Down syndrome. She appeared with Tim on our program back in March to discuss World Down Syndrome Day. You remember that. Steph says our culture too often sees disability as something to prevent or eliminate rather than people to know and love. She believes every person bears the image of God regardless of ability. And families and churches are stronger, she says, when they welcome those the world too often overlooks. She joins me today for a special one-on-one conversation offering hope to couples facing the fear of a prenatal diagnosis of Down syndrome. Steph, I'm so honored that you're here this morning.
2: It's great to be here, Jeff.
0: How's
2: Thank
0: Tim?
2: You. Tim's doing great. We just got back from a trip to Alaska that we took with four other families who all have adults with Down syndrome. So it was quite the adventure.
0: Traveling has got to be, it feels like a lot of fun.
2: Yes.
0: In that case, yeah.
2: Yes, yes.
0: So when you see headlines like this, and I know you were away when the big story hit, mm-hmm. Which is for about 24 hours, the world was talking about this couple who had been posting just like any other couple, mm-hmm. Images of ultrasounds mm-hmm. and the journey of the pregnancy, and then opted for prenatal testing, and that mm-hmm. prenatal testing revealed an anomaly, high potential for Down syndrome, which mm-hmm. we know isn't 100%. Mm-hmm. But when you hear that, what is your immediate reaction? Because the social media reaction, the snap judgment, mm-hmm. was kind of harsh. I mean, really angry, this couple was in the fire for a while, and then certainly they had some supporters. But what should the response be? How do you respond to that?
2: I think I really actually had some compassion for the couple, right?
0: Yeah.
2: I obviously strongly disagree with their ultimate decision, right? But as my friend Amy Julia Becker says, how we tell the story of Down syndrome or how we tell

0: consciousness, and it's struggle and it's blessing. It's both and, just like our marriage vows are joy and sorrow, plenty and want, sickness and health. Right? It's this we struggle with things that are held in tension with each other.
1: But the story that you talk about of Down syndrome families. For us, I think it's delivered in fragments. It's delivered in wonderful social media videos about the young man who gives out hugs at a restaurant or is able to become an entrepreneur or occasionally see weddings with a Down syndrome couple. And you go, but I think sometimes the immediate reaction to this is, boy, that feels exhausting or that must have been hard to get there. Mm-hmm. What does a family, when you're in the room, and the decision to opt for prenatal testing, what do you, when people ask you, should I not, no, shouldn't I know what I'm getting into? And then how do you kind of inform your reaction, your gut reaction to that?
0: I think it's a personal choice of whether people have testing or not. I did not, personally. I chose not to have it because I already knew what my decision would be, regardless of what the information, which was be to choose life, And, there are some people by personality may feel like they function better. They're planners.
1: Right.
0: I've seen often that actually just creates a lot of anxiety and uncertainty. It's it's a whole different world to hold that baby in your arms, right, when they're born, than to think of them in the abstract, especially if the narrative that you're receiving is largely one of difficulty, without the counterbalancing blessing, right? That's also part of the story, right? And a larger part of the story.
1: So what are who are the voices that you want? Let's say from the pro-life community. How do you interject that level of grace and compassion into the argument without sounding like you're preaching at the same time, offering strong guidance to people at that decision? So it isn't just let's pull the curtain between you and the doctor, and let's have some other voices in.
0: Right. I think it's really looking at what is it that makes human beings valuable at all, right? Regardless of a diagnosis or a genetic structure, right? And as believers, we believe it's because we're created in God's image, right? And what does that mean? That means that we are, if you think of the image of God, it's both a mirror and an impression, right? There's a sense in which, like, if you think of a coin, right, and it's impressed with who owns this, right? If Caesar's image back in Jesus' day, right, who owns this currency? Well, it's Caesar, right? Jesus said, give to Caesar what's Caesar's and to God's what's God's, right? So we are impressed with the image of God that we are his, right? But it's also, we're also designed to reflect his goodness, truth, and beauty into the world. And few people do that as well as people with Down syndrome, right? And so my son with Down syndrome has an ability to love unconditionally in a way that most typical people with 46 chromosomes do not, right? He is very he's just very, very open to accepting people as they are, right? He's very welcoming. He just exhibits, I would say, when you look at how the effects of the fall affect humanity, right, in every person, across every aspect of our personhood,
1: especially me,
0: that's part of the problem. This discussion is this idea of, well, people with disabilities are broken, but we're not. I mean, the universal picture is that. So if you come back to that and you go, okay, there are ways in which Tim may, in his intellect, right, or in his heart condition or whatever, experience brokenness in ways I don't to that degree. It's a difference of degree. He also experiences a greater wholeness, right, spiritually, right, and I would say in many ways relationally than I do, right? And so we have it that we're cherry picking, right?
1: Because we want to get to the point as people who identify as Jesus followers, where we are not putting those judgment filters on to have the gift of not viewing people with all of those same stops.
0: Right.
1: Seems remarkable.
0: You know, Amy Julia Becker wrote an article recently in response to this, and she had she had a great summary at the end. She was saying, in our humanity in general, right, what do we share? Being limited, right? Being vulnerable, being gifted, and being beloved by God, right? That's the story of people with Down syndrome, and that's your story, my story, right? We need to find the common ground of saying this is the story of humanity, right? And this is that, and out of this story.

0: great. We can have this conversation, right?
1: So I can hear people saying, but I don't want to think that deeply about it. You're overthinking this, Steph. You're thinking this through this theological lens. I don't even know if I believe in God or not. I don't know that he has some plan for my life. So I just know that if I have this child, the plan I have for my life will be incredibly inconvenienced and disrupted. And I may not ever be able to get to the place where I'll be able to do in life what I was made to do.
0: Yeah.
1: How do you move from there to at least pump the brakes to get into a conversation to say, just think about this one thing. Yeah. If you are not a church attending, self-identified, or even a religious person.
0: Sure. I think we fundamentally believe as human beings that that we flourish in life when we experience autonomy, right? So and Andy Crouch in his book, Strong and Weak, would define that as being, the idea of, a high level of authority or agency and very low risk, right? Mm-hmm. That's the sweet spot, right? And so that's
1: what
0: you
1: Americans,
0: see.
1: And we're Americans, right? We like
0: and Americans, we really like that.
1: Yeah.
0: And yet what happens is, as Andy would argue in the life of Christ, right? And whether you're a believer or not, you could still see this argument, right? Is that no, actual flourishing for human beings takes place when there's a high level of agency, right, or authority, but there's also a high level of vulnerability, right? The entering into the limitedness, as Amy Julia Becker would say, the vulnerability of another, right? The giftedness, the unique giftedness of another, right? And so when you look at that package, what actually happens is if we pursue autonomy in order to live our best life, we actually create suffering in the lives of others. And that's what happens in a case like this with the abortion of a baby with Down syndrome. You created suffering, right, by eliminating that child's opportunity to live life, right, in order to try to retain autonomy.
1: Got about a minute left. I want you to speak to somebody who has said, man, I wish I would have talked to you instead 20 years ago. Because my husband and I had to make this decision, or we felt pressured, my boyfriend and I. Yeah. And where's the hope for that person who is sitting with regret looking back?
0: Absolutely. You know, the hope is the same hope it is for you and for me and everything in life, because we live in a world that is broken, right? And we experience that brokenness. And so what do we need? What's the remedy for that? It's the reign of Jesus in our lives. It's the forgiveness that comes through the gospel, the power of the gospel to bring restoration when we've made choices that we regret, right? When we have lived in ways that we regret, right? That God's grace is fresh every morning, right? And he invites us into that, right? And so I invite those folks to really explore what does Christ have to say about the gospel and grace and his kingdom and his reign in their lives that can make all things new, including choices we regret, or if you're living with a family member with disability and have difficulty that you're facing, that he can make all things new in how you encounter that as well.
1: I think you just injected a lot of hope into a lot of homes today, Steph. Thank you for sharing your life and your witness.
0: Oh, thanks for having me here.
1: Well, coming up on Morning Light, resilience, faith, and the unstoppable human spirit. That's how you can describe the life of world-renowned speaker Nick Voyevich, a man who redefined what it means to live without limits. He shares the details about his new film about his life. That's next. You're watching Morning Light right here on Lighthouse TV.
2: 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But I can only teach wildfire prevention. 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
3: Have you ever helped a fellow veteran?
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7: I always feel like I can solve my own problems, but eventually, you know, you just can't deal with it on your own.
8: And you start to question, maybe people would be better off without me.
7: When you realize that you're not alone, once you take that first step, there's so much support.
9: Yeah.
4: Welcome back. Nick Vujicic has faced unimaginable challenges in his life. He was born without limbs, but his life has proven to be limitless. God can use each of us to touch someone else's life. Nick shares his journey with us, and he gives us a preview of a new film based on his life. Nick, thanks so much for joining us. Let's talk about your journey. Share that with us.
5: You know, being born in Australia, it was difficult to believe that God loved me, because it felt like he kind of gave me less blessings than everyone else, being born without limbs. And as I prayed for arms and legs, and he didn't give me kind of what I really felt he should have given me, I wondered if he really existed. And so through depression, bullying at school, I kind of wondered, you know, was Jeremiah 29 verse 11 really for me? And I actually felt like giving up, and I planned on attempting suicide. And I actually tried to drown myself at age 10, believing I'd never be happy, never feel like I had a purpose. I felt like I was a burden to everyone around me, despite my loving family around me. And so that was difficult, but it was definitely 5 years of depression, bitterness, and loneliness. And whether you have arms and legs or not, I think we all go through and battle with those disabilities on the inside.
4: Yeah, I can't imagine going through that. But your life changed. Faith took over. I read that you were a teenager when you became an evangelist, a motivational speaker.
5: That's correct. At age 13, I realized I have a choice, either to be angry for what I don't have or be thankful for what I do have. And at age 15, I read John chapter 9, a man was born blind, and no one knew why he was born that way. And Jesus said it was done so that the works of God would be revealed through him. And I realized, wow, God, if you got a plan for a blind man, you got a plan for me. And I said, okay, God, whatever you have, whether it's arms and legs or not, heal me on the inside. Help me to know you more and use me. Don't waste my pain. And he did it. I started just sharing who I was before I met Jesus, how I met Jesus, and what that meant for me. And speaking in front of, you know, five teenagers as a teenager really changed my life, as I saw simple messages of me telling them, you're beautiful just the way that you are. Don't give up. God's with you. Those messages as a teenager, I saw how hope changed people's lives. And that's when I knew at the beginning, this is going to be an incredible worldwide ministry. By the mercy of God, now preached to 11 million people in person in 90 countries.
4: Oh my goodness. And I read that you do have a bigger goal, that you want to preach to more people in the years to come.
5: Yeah, in 2023, we really felt the Lord call us to go back internationally, where there are very big doors open still for us to preach the gospel on national television. So in the month of May, I was just in Kenya, Uganda, Namibia, and Zambia, and met the 38th vice president that I've met. But then getting to preach the gospel on national television and live stream platforms, and we were able to reach 50 million people in just under 2 weeks in those four countries. And nickvministries.org shows you a 20-minute short film about our ministry activities, and where we're going is from 2023 to about 2029, we're preaching the gospel, God willing, to a further billion people. So we just crossed over the billion mark, and we've got another 750 million to go to over the next 6 or 8 years.
4: And certainly that is such a wonderful goal. Let's talk about the different ministries that you have started.
5: Yeah, by the grace of God, we have now affiliate ministries of student ministries such as Champions of Honor. We're so glad with that partnership. We did have a prison ministry that actually reached 26,000 inmates with the gospel, and they gave their life to Jesus. 26,000 salvations in America. We're so glad for that. And also Hope for the Heart. We had a counseling ministry that was a joint venture affiliate effort with Hope for the Heart, with June Hunt and her team. And we were hoping that churches would get a certification for one-on-one counseling and all those materials and all of that, Champions for the Brokenhearted series, go check out Hope for the Heart Ministries there for sure.
4: With all these ministries, what is the goal? What is the main message you want to make these people realize?
5: You know, I want everyone to understand that if God can use a man without arms and legs to be his hands and feet, then God can use any willing heart. And it's not about what we've gone through and comparing each other's sufferings. It's understanding that you can pray for a physical miracle, but when you don't get a miracle, sometimes God can still use you to be a miracle for someone else, and that was his plan all along. It's not to say not to pray for your miracles. I have pairs of shoes in my closet in case God gives me limbs. But to also have a life of surrender is a life of peace. That doesn't mean that Nick doesn't get, you know, sad anymore or depressed anymore or anxious anymore. I still go through all those things. But to know that God is building us and can use us, and that's the point of this whole film. No Limbs, No Limits isn't about what Nick's done or what even God's done through Nick. It's about what God can do through all of us if we give him our broken pieces and our yes and faith steps one day at a time.
4: Yeah, Nick, as you mentioned, a movie will be released that shares your journey. That's going to be released in September. Let's take a look.
6: Wake up, boys. Oh, there's Nicholas. Did you have a good sleep?
9: Nicholas Vujicic attacks life with a fierce independence.
10: Nick was just that boy that wanted to be normal. Whatever normal is, he just wanted to be like everybody else. But that is not what he's been allotted. He's special.
11: It was a normal family.
6: Yeah, where are you, Nick? Ah, that's good. Stay there, stay there. Zoom up for you.
11: Yes, there's something physically different about him, but he's no different to you or I.
12: I think at that stage of my life, I was almost expecting that I'd never get an answer. If you give me arms and legs, awesome. But if there's something more to this, I'm open to it.
13: So when did you first think, oh, he should be a speaker, maybe he should tell his story?
14: No, I had no thought to that. I knew.
15: He decided he's going to go into the world. Start again.
16: G'day, how you go? I'm Nick. I just want to share my story with you today.
15: And that's exactly what he did.
17: There's going to be some storms in your life.
16: I really believe strongly that God lets us go through these struggles so we can help each other out as well.
17: I want you to believe that you are special. But you've got a beautiful heart.
18: Despite your disability, you're full of joy. You're full of happiness. Tell them what your hope is, Nick.
19: Well, the world's about to see Nick. And it'll never be the same again.
10: Imagine if every single person would wake up in the morning and say, I'm just happy to be me. Gee, it'd be a good world, wouldn't it?
4: Tell us a little bit more about the movie.
5: Thank you so much for allowing me to share about it. You know, we have my mother, my siblings, as interviewed people there, including the janitor that God used. He was at my high school. His job was to clean the toilets. Instead, not only did he do that, but he knew that was his mission field. And God used him to prophesy over me that I'm going to go all around the world and speak and share my story and actually organize my first speech in my own school to do that. And it was just incredible. I mean, everyone who spoke into my life encouraged me and even witnessed my family. My mom's brother is interviewed from an outsider looking in and helping to encourage them, yes, but understand that, help the viewer understand. It was hard. Like, this ain't a movie that, you know, we pretend that it was bad, but it wasn't that bad. No, it was bad, and we tell you how bad it was. And sharing the human feelings of all that, we want everyone to know that God has a plan for everyone. He'll give you the strength to get through it all. So it's an incredible film coming out in all theaters nationwide September 25th.
4: And what is that main message that you want people to take away after watching the film?
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4: 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Definitely. Thank you so much for joining us.
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4: Nick's film, No Limbs, No Limits, The Nick V Story, is scheduled to be released on September 25th. 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Stay with us. We're back right after the break.

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1: 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The chief operation officer is here. 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And that's a look at what's coming up tomorrow on Morning Light. 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
2: Thank you, Deborah. Well, few friendships in American history are as remarkable as the one between Bob Dole and Daniel Inouye, one a Republican from Kansas, the other a Democrat from Hawaii. Long before they were United States senators, they were American soldiers recovering from the same war. Dole, severely wounded in Italy, losing the use of his right arm, earning a Purple Heart. Inouye lost his right arm leading an assault on a German position and later received the Medal of Honor. Now, both men met during rehabilitation at Percy Jones Army Hospital. Remarkable, isn't it? Where a lifelong friendship begins, and that's them in the photo around a card table at the hospital. Then the Americans with Disabilities Act came before Congress in 1990. And guess what? Bob Dole and Inouye became leading bipartisan champions of the measure, helping pass, rather, that landmark civil rights law. No, I don't think the next generation of civil rights will be about wheelchairs or curb cuts giving access to people with disabilities, but making perhaps the womb safe, ensuring a prenatal diagnosis of Down syndrome never becomes a certain death sentence, will require the same courage and compassion and bipartisan leadership those two heroes modeled. They taught America that disability never diminishes human dignity, a mission our generation is called to finish. For Deborah and the entire Morning Light team, I'm Jeff Coleman. Thanks for starting your week with us. Take a minute to check on your neighbors, and we hope to see you back here again tomorrow.
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0: The following is a Leading the Way special presentation. From the nation's capital, this is Awake DC, a special rally at Constitution Hall in the heart of Washington.
1: We started 5 years ago with a burden for God to bring a third great awakening in America.
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7: I'm looking forward to just revival here at Awake D.C. I'm so excited to just experience the presence of God.
8: We've been praying fervently for 15 years for revival in this area. I'm so glad that God's given us this opportunity that Michael is coming here with Awake DC.
9: I do appreciate Dr. Michael Youssef for getting the word out.
10: That's why I think it's fantastic that he's doing this Awake tour. He is such an inspiring pastor. His messages are fantastic, and it's the kind of message that people need to hear outside of just Atlanta.
1: Thank you. Thank you very much. Thank you very much. So good to be in Washington, D.C. What a great honor and a privilege for me to be here in our second Great Awakening campaign. You know, we started with a burden. We wanted people to covenant with us to pray on a daily basis for God to bring a third great awakening in America. I have been a student of history of the great awakenings. I had the privilege of sitting at the feet of the great authority. Billy Graham called him the greatest authority on the history of revivals in the world, Dr. J. Edwin Orr. He went to be with the Lord now. But back in 77, I had the joy of sitting at his feet, and my heart was burning. And I've been praying ever since that God, in His timing, would start a third great awakening. But I became aware of the fact that the third great awakening will not come, just like the first and the second, without God's people, without the Church of Jesus Christ, without the Bride of Christ being in a state of revival. And the only way to be in a state of revival is to come clean with God and to be awake ourselves so that we pray for a third great awakening. There may be in this group of people the next D.L. Moody or the next Jonathan Edwards. We just pray that somebody here today that God will speak to and be that person who brings the great awakening. And so I'm waiting for the Lord either to come back or send us a great awakening. Which one? Either way, I'm happy. And so I really want to get serious with you today, because you hear a lot in social media, a lot of talk about the end times, that we're living in the end times. I pray so. No matter what or how it takes place, Jesus tells us in Matthew 25, and this is where I go. Rather than listen to people, or even listen to myself, I listen to the Word of God. I have no authority other than what's in the Word of God. And so in Matthew 25, our Lord Jesus Christ tells us there are many professing Christians who are going to be taken by surprise when that great day comes. And so that's why tonight, I believe with all my heart, it could be the most crucial night for someone here today. Wherever I hear so much chatter about the end times, as I said, I go to the Word of God. And Jesus issues an ominous warning about his return in Matthew 24. So please ask yourself today, ask yourself as you listen to the Word of God again, am I truly, truly eternally saved? Or am I going through the motions of being a Christian? Ask yourself, am I living for Christ or am I faking it? Am I truly surrendered my life and living for Christ as my only Savior and Lord, or am I putting one foot in each camp? So in Matthew 25, our Lord Jesus, after giving us this very, very serious warning in chapter 24, he gives us six signs. He called them the labor pains. Our Lord called them the labor pains that are going to be taking place prior to the return of Christ. Then he immediately goes on to give us a story to illustrate the difference between those who truly are awake and ready for the return of Christ and those who are not. You see, the difference between those who truly surrendered to him and those who pretend to be Christians. The parable is so incredible to me because he tells us about 10 young women, 10 virgins. He tells us this parable. In it, the Lord Jesus gives us basically a litmus test. It's a self-administered test. Not somebody else can administer a test to you. Nobody can administer a test to me. It is self-administered. This test will tell you if you're truly an awakened believer or have you gone to sleep. Did you push the snooze button in your spiritual walk? This test will reveal to you where you stand on that day of judgment. Where will you be and what will you say to the Savior, which you seem to be, as I said, closer and closer every day? This test will tell you if you are prepared to meet Jesus as your Redeemer, your Savior, and your friend, or as your judge. There can be no mistake about it. Every one of us are going to face the Lord one day. In fact, I tell my congregation all the time, I live for one purpose, and that is the audience of one. Now, you can face him as your Redeemer and friend, or you can face him as judge. And today, you can be absolutely sure when you walk out of these doors where you stand. Our Lord Jesus Christ is saying here in Matthew 25 about these 10 young women. They were supposed to be part of a wedding party. Five of them were prepared for the groom to come and five were not. And Jesus is telling us about the tragedy of those who look alike Christians, the tragedy of those who are merely professing Christians, the tragedy of those who are confessing one thing with their lips, but they're living another way with their life, the tragedy of those who confuse church membership with being awake in the faith and are waiting for Jesus. The statistics are telling us that 60% of American Christians believe that there are other ways to heaven other than Jesus. 60%. Perhaps there are some of you here today who have bought into that lie. But do you know what that means to say that there are other ways to heaven, there are other ways to eternity, other than the Lord Jesus Christ who shed his blood on the cross of Calvary? Do you know what that means? They are calling Jesus, who said, I am the way, the truth, and the life, to be a liar. Those who claim to be Christians and think there are many ways to God, there are many ways to heaven, they're part of that great falling away. And so that is why today I am here passionately with one message. For anyone at the sound of my voice to examine themselves, are you in the faith? Today I plead with you to answer the question one way or the other. What question? Am I spiritually awake and prepared for the Lord Jesus to return to be my Savior, Redeemer, or not? Am I living and serving him, or am I faking it somehow? Back to the parable of the 10 young women, Matthew 25. 10 young women. They were all expecting to be part of the wedding. All probably claim to be Christians. And I can tell you with absolute certainty that this parable is so realistic in its details. It is so poignant in its application. It is so profound in its teaching that I pray to God that He would imprint it on the cortex of our minds and hearts. 10 young women. They were supposed to be part of that wedding. 5 of the 10 were wise and 5 were foolish. By the way, there's a reason why they're called wise. There's a reason why they're called wise. They showed wisdom in their lives and the way they lived their life. And they were waiting for the bridegroom to come, to return any moment. It doesn't matter whether it's today or many years from now. They were prepared. They were ready. They had oil in their lamp. The foolish ones, sadly, on the other hand, they were totally unprepared. They got distracted by other things in life. They were neglecting the most important thing in life. They were not prepared for the test. Here, in this story that Jesus tells, He reveals to us that these 10 women, they had many things in common. They had many things in common. They were all physically went to sleep because it's nighttime, so they all were asleep. It's not some that were staying awake and some are not. They're all asleep physically. But suddenly the cry comes out, the groom is coming, the groom is coming, the groom is coming. The 5 wise young women got up and they put the oil in their lamp. They lit the lamp and they're ready to go. The foolish ones said, "Whoops, we don't have oil. We don't have oil. We have lamps, but we don't have oil. We have religion, but not salvation. We have tradition, but not the Holy Spirit. We have church membership, but not a transformed life." And so they asked the 5 wise ones if they can borrow their oil. The wise ones said, "No. We only have sufficient oil for each of us." And my beloved friends, please listen to me. I need to stop here to tell you that salvation is that oil. The Holy Spirit is that oil. Salvation is such a personal experience. You cannot inherit it. You cannot buy it. You cannot earn it. You cannot give it to another. It is an individual experience of being born again. The foolish ones, they thought, like so many people think, they can wait to the end, toward the end of their life, and they'll pray the prayer. Or they can wait until their dying days, and then they ask for forgiveness. They probably thought, well, God will feel sorry for us and let us get into His heaven. Or like so many people in our culture today, they think, well, you know, if my good deeds will outweigh my bad deeds, I can make it to heaven. No! Because there is such a thing as too late. These foolish ones realize, symbolically speaking, symbolically is midnight. Symbolically. I'm going to repeat that because you have to understand. The reason was midnight for them. It means that the shops are closed. The churches are closed. Nobody can tell them about salvation anymore. We've gone. The believer's gone to heaven. It means that the door of salvation is shut. No more chances. It's too late. And so the foolish ones tried to play on the sympathy of the bridegroom. They thought they can really play the sympathy card, you know. And so in verse 13, Matthew 25, they cried out to the bridegroom, "But we're good people. I don't know you. I don't know you." And that is why Jesus goes on to say, "Keep on watching, because you do not know the day or the hour of His return." I'm going to come back to this because that is a very serious matter. But first of all, I want to transport you to the Middle East, where I come from. I want to transport you literally to the Middle East. Back 2,000 years ago, when our Lord Jesus Christ was telling this parable, his audience, his listeners, they already understood, they identified with what he's saying. And they knew that there are three stages for a wedding. The first stage is when the kids were young, the two sets of parents, the boy's parents and the girl's parents, will get together and they'll say, when our kids grow up, our son will marry your daughter. Agreed. Then there comes the second stage of the wedding. It's the betrothal. When the kids come of age and ready to get married, this betrothal is much stronger than our engagement and wearing the ring and said, yeah, I got engaged. No, it was much more serious, just like the Blessed Mary, Virgin Mary was betrothed to Joseph. It's a serious matter. And the third stage comes in the marriage, the celebration, the feast, and the consummation of the marriage. Between the time of the betrothal and the time of the feasting and the celebration and the consummation, the bridegroom is busy building an extension in his father's house to which he will bring his bride, and they're going to live in his father's house. And that is why Jesus said in John chapter 14, in my father's house there are many rooms. When I go prepare a place for you, when I finish with the addition for you, I will come and take you to myself. When it's ready, he's going to come and take us home. You see, that house addition is being prepared for the time of the wedding and the wedding feast at the return of Christ. So when the addition is ready, the groom will process on the main street, and there are people running with him, kids, adults, everybody running, processing from the groom's house to the bride's father's house with music and dancing and celebration along the road. And the crowd is shouting, the groom is coming, make way, the groom is coming, the groom is coming. This shout increases in volume and intensity as the groom gets closer to the bride's house. And then when the groom fetches his bride and be heading back to his father's house, this parade actually back to the father's house gets bigger, and the music gets louder, and the dancing and the celebration. Oh my friend, please don't miss this. I beg you, don't miss this. What Jesus is telling us here in this parable, in this illustration, that in his first coming he invited whomsoever to come to him and be part of his church, part of his bride. In his first coming, he betrothed us to all those who surrendered to him, who accepted his invitation, who committed themselves to him. In his first coming, he issued the invitation, but only betrothed those who loved him back and those who surrendered to him with all of their heart. He betrothed only those who are willing to live with him and wait for him and serve him and even die for him if they have to. And then there's the other group of people, the group of people whom I have liked to groom. Yeah, a lot of people like Jesus, you know what I mean? But they didn't love him with all of their heart. Those are the foolish ones. Listen to me. The foolish ones are not the atheists, are not the agnostics, they're not the pagans, they're not even the anti-Christian people. They were in the local churches. They were going, doing some charity work. But the point of separation is between those who are prepared for the test and therefore succeed and those who are not. In fact, in the story that Jesus tells us, he gives us, at least I can only count seven things in common between the wise and the foolish. Both groups were invited. both initially responded to the invitation, obviously, because they were waiting. Both groups were part of the same visible church. Both groups had affection toward the bridegroom. Both groups confessed Jesus with their lips. Both believed that he's coming back. Both physically had fallen asleep at nighttime. But as soon as the bridegroom showed up, all similarities have ceased. Why? Because some were born again and others were not. In the Bible, oil is the symbol of the Holy Spirit. Did you know that? It's the symbol of the Holy Spirit. And when the Holy Spirit comes into your life, He causes inner changes in your life. The Holy Spirit causes inner transformation in your life. The Holy Spirit causes you to be sold out for Christ. The Holy Spirit compels you to live for Christ, not for self. And that is why this self-administered test that Jesus gives us, the self-administered test, is simply this. Do I live my life in total expectation of that great day? Why? Because no matter what you call yourself, no matter what you think yourself to be, no matter what your personal beliefs are and your personal views are, the question is, am I awake? Am I anticipating the joy of the day of the return of Christ, or I'm not? That's the test. Oh, beloved, listen carefully. First of all, by accepting the invitation to come to Him tonight, by recognizing that only Jesus, who died on the cross for you and rose from the dead, can forgive you eternally, by accepting that His death on the cross is for you. By believing the fact that Jesus died your death, that He paid your debt, that He gave His life so that you might live with Him forever. By accepting the fact that He left the glories of heaven with the Father with whom He coexisted before eternity, and came and died on that cross, a sinner's death, rose again. Your only ticket to heaven. That's your only ticket to heaven. Oh, my beloved friends, the worst thing you can do is not respond to Jesus' invitation today, this very moment. For you can never guarantee your tomorrow. I've been ministering for over 5 decades in a number of continents around the world, and I've buried so many people. I've buried some old people. I've buried some young people. Life is so uncertain. Don't put it off. And this for those of you who have made a commitment back yonder, but then you push the snooze button and went spiritually to sleep. Today is the day to wake up again. Today is the day of your awakening. Come, surrender your life to Jesus. And so we're going to help you today and have somebody pray with you. Everybody who, in the quietness of this moment, to say, Michael, I do want to give my life to Christ. I remember the time when I did this, and now I've really have stopped walking with Jesus. I want you to stand up where you are. Somebody's going to come and pray with you. Just stand up. Now I want you to pray this prayer with me. Please repeat after me. Lord Jesus Christ, thank you for inviting me. Thank you for wanting to betroth me. And now that I'm ready to live for you, have your Holy Spirit come and dwell in me. Pour your Holy Spirit into my life and into my family's life. Lord, help me to live for you and to walk with you and to testify to you. I thank you in Jesus' name. Amen. Amen. Give God glory. Give God glory. Amen. Praise God.

0: the prayer is still going. People are still praying. And I hope they're never going to stop, because we don't want to stop the Spirit of God working in the lives of people. And we thank God for His Spirit that penetrated many hearts. And so I thank you for your prayers, and God bless.
1: The revival was amazing. The sermon was amazing. The worship was amazing. As a new believer, I've been praying for a revival, praying for awakening in D.C. What Dr. Yusuf is doing, I pray it continues all over the nation.
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1: Are we gonna be okay?
0: We're relying on

Mixed martial arts has exploded in popularity across America. For many young men, the cage has become more than a sport. It's about discipline, purpose, identity, the search to become stronger, physically, mentally, and even spiritually. And at the very same time, studies show more men are asking deeper questions about meaning, faith, and God. Tonight we'll introduce you to a man whose life, both inside and outside the cage, is pointing people to Jesus. Don't go away.

0: My guest tonight has one of the more unusual professional resumes you'll ever hear. He's an amateur mixed martial arts fighter, a sport that combines wrestling, boxing, jiu-jitsu, kickboxing, and other combat disciplines inside of a competitive cage. He's also a police officer with his local department, and recently he started enlisting others, better-known MMA fighters, to openly talk about their Christian faith through a movement called Roll with Jesus. Jeff Martin joins me tonight. Jeff, take us back to the years before MMA, before you put on the uniform. What was life like for you, and where did Jesus find you?
1: I grew up with a single mom. Life was a little rough. We were bouncing house to house. It was just kind of rough. I shouldn't say always rough, but it wasn't always the best. But I had a really amazing mom and a really great family, and we pushed through it. We got through it, and I'm here today.
0: Yeah, that's great. So what drove you to become a police officer?
1: I've always loved to help people. For some reason, I've always been able to connect with people really well. I've been able to just talk to people, relate, and it's just something that kind of just fell in my lap, and I decided I wanted to pursue it.
0: Yeah. And you're right there in the hometown where you grew up, and you're
1: correct.
0: Able to serve your neighbors. You know, and this is, for you, it's really about loving your neighbor like you love yourself.
1: 100%. Yeah. Yep. I try to treat everybody like I would want to be treated myself.
0: Yeah. Well, this is all exciting for us. I mean, I know there are a lot of people watching who have never before talked to anybody who is a mixed martial artist, you know, somebody who does that. I mean, it takes tremendous discipline, I'm sure. Do you have to be big to do that? Do you have to be big to be a mixed martial artist, or can you be any size?
1: Oh, no. I feel like the bigger you are, the harder it is. I feel like got a lot more muscle and a lot more cardio to go through. Honestly, like the part of the sport, jiu-jitsu, was made actually for the smaller guy, so it's great for everybody.
0: How'd you get started? What drew you to it?
1: Well, my whole life I've always been fighting, and I became a police officer and realized that I need to do something a little bit more to help myself and also more discipline in my life. So I decided to pick up jiu-jitsu in 2019. I boxed a little bit when I was younger, and ended up just falling into martial arts, loving it, and that's kind of where I'm at right now.
0: Wow. So, but you, obviously, to do any of that, you've got to work out. I mean, you can't just you don't come right out of your living room, you know, reading the comics to say, you know what, I think I'm going to be a mixed martial artist.
1: No.
0: You know, you won't last too long, probably, right?
1: No, it takes a lot of discipline, honestly. I mean, you got to watch the food you're eating. You got to make sure that you're doing the right things, getting enough sleep, making sure that you are resting well, because injuries come a lot, as I've fallen into a couple of injuries. But yeah, I mean, you really got to stay disciplined. And I, like you said, I am a Christian, and it kind of goes hand in hand together. You got to have discipline in everything you do in life.
0: Yeah. When did you become a Christian?
1: So I've been a police officer for 10 years now. I fell into some PTSD really bad. Actually ended up having 2 suicide attempts. And I ended up going to church one day. My friend is a pastor and reached out to me out of nowhere one day and was like, "Hey, man, how you doing?" And I'm like, haven't heard from him in a long time. And he said, "Hey, when you get a chance, you should come check out the church." Ended up going to church, falling in love with it. And it did more for me than any medication's ever done. It changed my whole entire life. And